0: Welcome to Stateside. I'm April Baird. Good to have you with us. Today, we're going to speak with a small business owner who's going to talk to us about how the U.S. trade war with Canada is affecting his life and his company.
1: The decisions that they are making are directly impacting the ability for Americans to put food on our tables and take care of our families.
0: That's ahead this hour. But first, over the weekend, many, many meetings. Michigan's Democratic Party held its annual convention. A lot of Democrats out there feel like this year's election will be mission critical with the U.S. Senate seat, congressional races, the race for governor, and lots of state legislative seats in the balance. But when we say mission critical, still working out what that mission involves at this moment. Close to the top of the ticket, Abdul El-Sayed is running for the U.S. Senate seat against Republican Mike Rogers. El-Sayed brings a lot of energy and some younger voters to the ticket, along with support from national Democratic figures. But his positions on longtime U.S. ally Israel have complicated his standing among some Jewish voters. While not a monolith, there are voters who've been living in fear of anti-Semitic attacks that have plagued a number of synagogues and organizations this year. El-Sayed spoke with a group of them yesterday. Andrew Lapin is a reporter at the Jewish Telegraphic Agency, and he was in the room and wrote about the conversation today. Andrew, hi.
2: Hi, April. Great to be back here.
0: Just to be clear, Abdul El-Sayed did speak with, I think, a caucus of Jewish voters at the state party convention and also at this private meeting on Sunday. Have I got that right?
2: Yes, that's correct. Abdul spent the weekend talking with and largely apologizing to groups of Jewish Democratic voters, both a smaller caucus at the state party convention and then a much larger group of Michigan Jewish Democratic luminaries and voters at this private meeting on Sunday.
0: Andrew, we've talked to you before about the fact that there are some Jewish voters who have self-identified as Democrats for a long time who have had concerns about Abdul El-Sayed. Can you, for maybe those who aren't as familiar, talk to us about what their concerns were?
2: Sure. I'll start with what's top of mind now because of the headlines. Many Jewish voters in the state were concerned by comments that El-Sayed had made immediately following the March attack on Temple Israel in West Bloomfield, when he said he was trying to offer context and use phrases including hurt people, referencing Israel's war in Lebanon. This was the big mover from this past weekend. At both meetings with Jewish voters, El-Sayed took time to apologize for those comments. He did qualify his apology, which I can get into in a few minutes, but he was asking for forgiveness and asking for the trust of the Jewish Democrats that he hopes to represent in the Senate. Now, there have been other concerns as well. Obviously, his positions on Israel, wanting to freeze out all U.S. aid and questioning whether it should be a Jewish state in the future. Those things are also of concern to Jewish voters in Michigan, as well as, you know, his past associations with figures like the live streamer Hassan Piker, who has said very intensely anti-Israel rhetoric. El-Sayed has also distanced himself from comments that Piker has made in recent days.
0: The swath of voters who would have attended the state party convention would have been made up of people who have, you know, dedicated some time in their lives to organizing for Democratic candidates and Democratic causes. I kind of get the sense that those folks maybe come from, you know, a variety of different groups. Some of them may be union members. Some of them may come through different kinds of organizing. You know, some may be more progressive than others. Who was in the room for this fundraiser?
2: Several big names. Top of the ticket was the Attorney General, Dana Nessel, who was being honored that day. And she gave a really, I thought, interesting speech, given that this was a room of Jews who really admired her, where she acknowledged that there are figures in the Democratic Party who may seek the destruction of Israel as a Jewish state. It was clear she was referring to El-Sayed, who had just given a speech a few minutes before and who she is very publicly tangled with on this issue. But then Nessel told the crowd, it is still a Jewish value to vote for Democrats in this election, because she said larger issues that are on the ballot this fall are bigger than Israel, and we need to put our own sense of comfort and security aside. This is what our Jewish values are calling us to do. So this was a very you know, tough ask for many, many Jewish voters in the room. And there were folks in there who were very big backers of Congresswoman Haley Stevens in the primary. There were, you know, Jocelyn Benson was there, like several big kind of more mainstream Democratic figures in the state were there to show their support for the Jewish community, more unqualified support. And so to hear, you know, somebody, a Jewish figure, the highest ranking Jewish official in the state, make this call was one that they a lot of people in the room had to struggle with.
0: Did you sense that there was surprise to hear Dana Nessel say this? I mean, did you hear any intake of breath in the room or talk to anybody afterwards about it?
2: I did hear some intake of breath. I heard some people, you know, there were figures in that room who are planning to vote for El-Sayed, maybe reluctantly. There are some who are planning not to vote at all. There are some who are even planning to vote for Mike Rogers because they say that as Democrats, they see it as their duty to send a message that this kind of candidate should be unacceptable to the party. Everybody certainly appreciated that El-Sayed was there, that he was making an effort. Nobody really thought he was there yet. So these remain very raw and intense feelings for the 100,000 or so Jewish voters in Michigan who could be quite pivotal to the election. So, and as I said, Nessel has been publicly disagreeing with El-Sayed, and she didn't back down at all in that sense during her speech, you know, so it wasn't quite a ringing endorsement but it might be one that the campaign is happy to accept. Now, I want to give one quick anecdote about a Jewish voter I did talk to. Her name was Liz Fried, and she was one of many Jews who went up to El-Sayed after his speech to talk to him directly, you know, and many were not shy about expressing their concerns to his face, and he listened. And afterwards, she told me that, you know, she told him, "I know you're talking a lot about your commitment to Jewish safety. My children are about to fly to Israel. I would like there to be an Iron Dome," which is the Israeli missile defense system that protects civilians from rocket attacks. She asked him if he would support Iron Dome funding. He said no, he wouldn't, which is a statement he's given publicly. She said, "Well, it doesn't seem like he cares about the safety of my Jewish children in that case." And then she told me, "But on the other hand, my granddaughter is trans." And so she said, "I am really struggling with this vote. I don't know which of my values are at stake here." And I think that is a struggle that a lot of Jewish voters in the state are feeling right now.
0: Yeah. Can you say a bit more about how Abdul El-Sayed explained his position on Israel and what he is and is not for at this particular gathering?
2: Well, that's an interesting question because he largely avoided discussing Israel on Sunday, beyond noting that we may disagree on issues happening some 6,000 miles away. So he was not particularly interested in budging on the Israel question. He was asked on Saturday by a member of the Jewish Democratic Caucus, would he support the longstanding Democratic Party platform of a two-state solution? And he did not commit to it. He said instead that he would commit to whatever solution Israelis and Palestinians deem to be in their best interest. But he reiterated that he believes the U.S. should stop funding Israel in the meantime, because his argument is that Israel is trying to foreclose on the possibility of a two-state solution. So that was not an emphatic yes for the traditional Democratic Party platform in Israel. And when I talked to El-Sayed after his two events with the Jewish community, I asked him if he would see any daylight in moving his positions on Israel, and he said he's made his views very clear on that. So that is one area in which conversations with Jewish voters do not seem to be moving him.
0: Andrew, we saw in 2024 how people who've united under other Democratic candidates like Barack Obama or Bill Clinton, there was a fracturing of a whole lot of different people from a whole lot of different walks of life in 2024, hardly limited to Jewish American or Arab American communities. But I just wonder, we have about a minute left here. I wonder what your sense is about the interest in people who were at this fundraiser to keep talking.
2: It's a great question. I think the people at the fundraiser were interested in a conversation. They were there to hear him speak. They were there to hear what he wanted to tell them. They were appreciative of his gesture toward apology, although I've noted that many Jews still question why he felt that the context he was trying to provide after the Temple Israel attack was necessary context. So they were not agreeing with all the verbiage of the apology, but they thought it was a step in the right direction. They do want to have those conversations. At the same time, many Jewish voters, certainly in that room and others I've talked to in the state, don't think they're ever going to be able to get there with El-Sayed because they do see his candidacy, rightly or wrongly, as a direct threat to their sense of safety and security. And it is very hard to ask a community, even one that has historically voted Democrat in very large numbers, to support a candidate who they do not feel has their back. Now, he said, I want to earn your trust. I want to, you know, if I'm elected, I want to be able to serve you well. So that is what he is hoping to accomplish from the meetings that he's had this weekend. He told me the number one thing he's heard from Jewish voters is their concerns about safety. And he has said, my concern for Jewish safety is the same as my concern for the safety of my own children. So this is a line he is looking to get out there. Whether it will make a difference to Jewish voters in the end, who may prove pivotal in this election, we will see.
0: Andrew Lapin reports for the Jewish Telegraphic Agency, and you can find his story about this meeting that happened on Sunday at the GATA website. Andrew, thank you so much.
2: Thank you.
0: We're going to keep talking about different blocks of voters throughout campaign season, so stay tuned to Stateside for more of that. We need to take a short break now. After that, writer Jason Douglas talks about creating a new kind of American superhero.
3: My grandparents, who are characters and kind of analogs of other characters in this book, all are people who spent those years in the Plymouth, Canton, and Northville area as well.
0: That's after a break. You're with Stateside.

0: 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I'm Kaylin Goss. 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
2: 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I have never seen a curse like this. I haven't sat down yet.
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0: 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It's 8:20.
3: This is Stateside. I'm April Baer. You know, a girl never forgets her first welding torch. But in the new graphic novel, Jane American, the young Jane Johnson has even bigger things ahead of her than welding on the line in Southeast Michigan during the late 1940s. Bereft at the loss of her father in World War II and inspired by her mother's wartime work in the military supply chain, Jane has been drifting away from normal teenage life. She's reckoning with her coming of age and looking for a way to contribute. The story of how she finds that way is told in Jane American. The book was written by Michigander Jason Douglas, working with artist and colorist Annie Wright. It involves scenes in Plymouth, Detroit, and other spots, communicating across the decades and across cultures. Jason Douglas, welcome to Stateside. It's so great to have you.
4: Thank you very much for having me. The pleasure is all mine.
3: So Miss Betty Jane Johnson lives in Plymouth and is 15 years old just after the close of World War II when she goes looking for a job. And as I mentioned, her mom had this job working in a factory making supplies. Can you tell us a little bit about your connection with the period?
4: Oh, absolutely. So this book, this graphic novel, is actually named after and inspired by my late grandmother, Betty Jane Johnson, who, while at that time in history was actually a little bit older than the way she's portrayed in this book, went through many of the thematic and actual happenings that you see portrayed in this book. I grew up in Plymouth Canton and went to Plymouth Canton schools before I became a teacher in Northfield, Michigan. And my grandparents, who are characters and kind of analogs of other characters in this book and a lot of family names, all are people who spent those years in the Plymouth, Canton, and Northville area as well.
3: Oh man, Jason, how did you get those stories? It's so common for people, especially people of a certain generation, if I may, to like, you know, not see their story as that special. And, you know, we were just doing what we had to do to get through the times and support the war effort. Like, were these stories that you had to really work out of your grandma?
4: Well, it kind of has two answers, April. I mean, one, I'm a ridiculous pedantic history nerd, right? I'm an English teacher, but I bring a lot of history into my classroom. And, you know, I mean, that was like when I was a kid and I was a voracious reader. I mean, I was reading just as much nonfiction as I was reading fiction. And world history and American history has a special place in my heart. And then combined with that, you know, my grandparents, when I was younger, while I didn't get to spend a ton of time with them because they were these larger than life figures, because I don't know if you guys in the listening audience has heard of like Kiwanis as the service organization, like Lions Club or
3: sure.
4: Rotary, but yeah, Kiwanis, my grandfather was literally the president of Kiwanis International in the late 80s.
3: Oh my gosh.
4: And so a lot of times when I was younger, it was my grandparents traveling the world and meeting world leaders and shaking hands and creating deals and setting up programs across the country and across the planet in service of young people learning and services that they need when they were lacking things. And, you know, my grandparents were very much both involved with that. So they were not only, you know, part of that history that I was so interested, they were making history decades later. And towards my young adulthood, I started to take a real interest in talking to them about stuff like that. And then after my grandmother passed away at the age of 89 and my grandfather entered his 80s, I actually spent a summer doing what I recommend anybody who's got aging parents or aging grandparents do. And we sat down and I just interviewed him for the entire summer and filmed it all. And he had already done a few interviews with some reputable organizations about his World War II years. And I wanted to know everything about the 20s and the 30s, about their story together as young teenagers in love and going through the Depression and then going into World War II. And so I spent a lot of time gathering those stories. And this was long before, April, I even had the idea for this book.
5: Wow.
4: So a lot of that raw material was sitting there just from my interactions and experiences with them, and then became very fertile fodder for the themes and the specifics that take place in, yes, a fictionalized version of what was their life in southeastern Michigan during those years.
3: Amazing. Well, in the book, Jane has been through an awful lot. It's so easy for us to look back on, you know, the war and the post-war years with some kind of nostalgia, but the people through that period, like they've been through some stuff. I really get that in the book.
4: I like to explain this book by saying during the war years, Jane is living a life of family, stability, and hope until she's not, until the war brings tragedy to her front doorstep and changes her in unbelievable ways that are better left hidden. Insert your metaphor here. And then the reality of post-war sets in, right? Dad is not coming home. Society has determined that mom can no longer be a Rosie the Riveter and support her family, and it leaves young Jane with a choice. Stay safe, stay hidden, or embrace who she really is and now what she can truly do. I'm making muscle signs here with my
3: right.
4: arms.
3: Rosie style,
4: And support, you know, save the people that she truly cares and loves about. And it's full of those universal, relatable, and age-appropriate from 9 to 90 themes about identity, about self-worth, about gender, about you being you in a world that tells you something different. And yet it's this, like as we mentioned before, this deeply personal story to me because, yes, it is named after and inspired by my late grandmother who went through all of that 80 years ago.
3: Yeah,
4: but it's also dedicated to every kid who's gone through my classroom. The last, now I start year 27.

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1: Yeah, no pressure at all. But like it's like the dream come true, right? Like when you're like, if you've got a creative itch to scratch, when you make anything and when you finish anything, it is one of the most wonderful feelings in the world. Whether you're one of those creative people who loves the creative process, or it's a special kind of torture, when you finish the thing, it's a beautiful feeling, and it's an elation that's very hard to describe. But when you also get to fulfill something that's beyond whatever you're doing for yourself, it makes it so much more special. And then the icing on the cake for this book in particular is that now, you know, on September 1st and then beyond, because it's going to be across the country and published by Paper Cuts and Simon & Schuster, it kind of brings it full circle, because my day job is spending, 7 hours a day, 5 days a week, trying to convince eighth graders that grammar isn't boring. And education is very important to me. And literacy is very important to me in my own life and that of my students. It opens doors. It changes their worlds. And now I've got this book that not only fulfills these personal promises to people who were important in my life, but it also spreads these positive messages and good reading habits like everywhere. So it's so surreal to me, because I have been a fan of reading and comics in particular exponentially longer than I've been a creator. And to have all these most important aspects of my life come together in one spot is, I know it's a cliche, but a literal dream come true.
2: Jason, writing comics is not particularly easy. I think people might be surprised at the brevity that the panels of comics enforce on people who choose to work in the medium. Can you tell us a little bit about how you work and how you maximize story with the space that you have?
1: I'm so glad you brought this up. It's actually a very funny, if not embarrassing, story about, because this has been a dream of mine since I was about 12, and I did not jump in with both feet until I was in my 40s. And that is not the typical story. It's about as atypical as you can get. Okay. And I kind of came in through the back door, because I was writing one-act plays every single year for the drama clubs that I was running for the elementary school I worked at and then the middle school I worked at. And I remember partway through that process, you know, maybe we could just say I was having my midlife crisis. And I decided there was something itching. I was like, this is wonderful and I love this, but it's not the thing that's been kind of itching at the back of my head now for decades. And I remember I sat down one summer and I was like, this is the one. This is the summer. I'm going to sit down. I'm going to write a comic script. And two of the key phrases and keywords, like maybe in my life, but definitely over the last 6 years that I've been pursuing this dream of writing and publishing comics, is irrational confidence and blissful ignorance, right? And I sat down and I said, like, how hard could it be? I can write a one-act play. I can do that almost with my eyes closed. A couple of those have been published. How hard could this be? And the answer, of course, is infinitely harder. In my opinion, April, maybe the hardest kind of writing to do, because you're balancing so many things. You're not just, you know, I like to talk about how I believe that comics are maybe the most malleable medium to tell a story in, because it does so many things that film does and all the stuff that film doesn't. Just about everything that prose does and all the stuff that prose doesn't. What nobody tells you is that malleability comes with a price, and that is you're balancing dozens of visual, thematic, character, story, and structural things all at once. You literally have to understand, either instinctively or through study, that the size of a panel changes how fast it is read and thus changes the pacing of the story. You have to like learn about, like, do you want something to be said or seen on a facing page or on a turn page, because it changes the pacing of the story. It's you have to completely relearn about the idea of not, you know, hitting your audience over the head with too much information. Like, silence can really be golden in comics in a way that it can't be in prose, because you have the option for like narration, you have the option for speech bubbles.

0: You have the option for the visuals to tell the story. And if you gang up on too many of those at once, it becomes redundant really, really fast. Mm-hmm. And so, you know, I like to think of myself kind of almost like as an instinctive writer with comics, just because of having absorbed so many over the decades. But you still have so much to learn. Had I known how difficult the comic script writing process was before I started, it probably would have been enough to scare me off for another couple of decades. But blissful ignorance and irrational confidence, I dove in head first and learned a lot through myself and through my editor on my very first book. So that by the time I got to Jane, I had learned enough that it got it to the point of this thing that I'm obviously super, super proud of.
1: She is not with us in Michigan at this moment, but I have to give a shout out to your artist, Annie Wright, who was your collaborator on this book. She's a young illustrator fresh out of college, and she has just the right touch on Annie and her friend Lorna and this town where they live. And I just love some of the choices that she made, both in terms of the look of the book and the colors that she chose, especially for the antagonist in the story. What do you enjoy about her work?
0: Well, Annie for being, I'm a little jealous for being infinitely younger than me and having, you know, a whole lot of adventures still in front of her, is literally one of my heroes. You know, I met Annie through my editor, Dr. Christy Blanche. Annie, when she was a little kid, was a customer in Dr. Christy's comic shop in Muncie, Indiana. And when we were putting together the team for this book, my first publisher had fallen apart, and we were going to self-publish this. We were going to put it out in the world. As I said before, I had a promise to keep to my late grandparents. And she kind of put me in contact with Annie and said, hey, I know this kid. She's at Ball State University. She's just started, you know, going for a degree in graphic design. She's ridiculously talented, but is very raw, hasn't done sequential art before. You're going to have to write the most detailed script to guide her through that. But, like, I think she's perfect for this. And then Annie and I spent the next couple of years with my now good friend Dave Lentz, who was our letter and art director, kind of, like, putting this thing together. And what kind of blows me away about Annie is, and this is, you know, I had to be really careful, April, during the creative process, because, you know, with her being so much younger than I was, I had to bridle my teacher energy and dad energy when dealing with her, because, like, every time she showed so much growth over the process. We did a little one shot as proof of concept, like a 32 page with a cliffhanger ending that we actually put out through Kickstarter first, and the amount of growth she showed in the 1 year from the age of 21 to the graphic novel that everybody can have in their hands, you know, going forward at 22, the amount of growth was amazing. Mm. And then the catch 22 of that was she had to go redraw all those pages because she was so much better than she was just the year before. But like you mentioned it, I'm going to say on record, where Dave and I were blown away the most, something we hadn't calculated, something we hadn't really accounted for, and something that we didn't discuss in as much detail as we did about the composition of each panel and how she would structure it and how she would draw it, was the colors. And this was just something that, in my opinion, came out of nowhere from her. And it's one of these books where, even though I wrote it, even though I was like team leader and the team manager on the project, when I'm like selling this book at a comic convention and I'm like flipping open the pages and showing it to people, I will catch myself just staring and going, ooh, that's so pretty. I'm so proud of Annie. And people are like, you're supposed to be talking to me. And I'm just like getting lost in these colors that she, again, you know, so young and so talented and so amazing. I could not be, I've rarely been as proud of a young person as I have been of Annie over the last couple of years.
1: She's really amazing. I mean, for those who don't know, oftentimes in comics, you'll have a whole separate colorist because that work is kind of its own field and its own, sure, its own thing. Well, yeah. Jason Douglas, thank you so much for your heroics on the page and your heroics in the classroom and all points in between. The book is just delightful.
0: Thank you very much for having me on. It was a lovely, lovely time talking to you and talking about the book.
1: Jason Douglas's graphic novel, Jane American, republishes September 1st. You can find him on September 6th in Ann Arbor at Vault of Midnight Comics. and in Grand Rapids at Grand Rapids Comic-Con in November. Details for all his other appearances, and there are quite a few across the state, are available on his Instagram page at Jay Douglas Writes. What's on your mind these days? We do love hearing from you, especially if there's a story or question we might be able to tackle. Anything specific to elections that you're curious about? What's the Michigan road trip you're most looking forward to taking this year? You can drop an email. The address is stateside@michiganpublic.org. Or maybe you'd rather leave a message on social media for us. We'll see it if you post on the Michigan Public Facebook page. Or you can also DM us on Instagram or TikTok. Our handles on both of those platforms are @MichiganPublic.

0: We're going to pause for just a minute now. When we come back, I scream, you scream, we all scream for ice cream.
1: We get so many phone calls or emails from people asking us to mail Superman ice cream.
0: Ice cream dreams from all across Michigan coming up with Stateside.

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1: 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Journalist Annie Lowry calls it the time tax, and she says the difficulty is often the point. 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
0: 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Michigan Public is looking for organizations that distribute employment information or that have job applicants to refer. 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
2: This is Stateside. I'm April Baer. It's time for some listener stories from across Michigan, courtesy of our podcast, On Hand. Here's executive producer Laura Weber-Davis.
3: This is On Hand. I'm Laura Weber-Davis. In the last episode, we got the scoop on whether Superman is the most Michigan-y ice cream flavor. And today, we're getting some of your stories about ice cream. To start this episode, we're heading to my favorite ice cream spot. It's my favorite from childhood and still to this day. Washtenaw Dairy in Ann Arbor. The cement block neighborhood corner store has been around for almost 100 years. The drinking fountain outside, the bell on the door, the wood paneling on the walls, the handwritten boards that list what they're scooping, the diner booths, the donuts and the milk and the cheese, all of it feels like it's been here forever. And as long as I've known, they scoop the biggest portions you'll ever see.
4: This is a kid's size. I'm telling you, that's a kid's size.
3: The child size is massive. And the single scoop is the size of your head, more or less.
4: He told her to stop.
5: I told him.
4: Yeah. Have generous portions always been part of the tradition of Washtenaw Dairy?
6: As far as I know, portion size has always been generous at Washtenaw Dairy. We are the best value and always will be.
3: Yes. That's Washtenaw Dairy owner Mary Jean Robb. Her uncle, Doug, owned this special place before her. His favorite ice cream was butter pecan.
6: You know, that butter pecan, that's what he would always want, you know, wherever we went. And no matter who opened up and the competitors around town, that was what he would always go to and try and compare to the best that he had ever had, which, of course, is what we serve here.
3: Mary remembers coming to the dairy as a girl with her friends, and Uncle Doug would bring peppermint ice cream to family holiday parties. Now, Mary is the steward of this wonderful community gathering space.
6: You know, we can use words like, you know, it's nostalgic, it's legendary, you know. But it really does have to do with the feel of the place.
3: Washtenaw Dairy is also the parlor where Food & Wine magazine said you are best served a generous portion of Superman ice cream.
6: Superman ice cream is the number one ice cream, and it is best known around in the state. We get so many phone calls or emails from people asking us to mail Superman ice cream, and I have personally sent 3-gallon tubs of Superman ice cream to Texas. It costs more to send it than... by far than what the ice cream costs, let's just put it that way, because it's got to go fast.
3: They're scooping Stroh's Super Rainbow here, and that's what I found in front of a sweet little girl and her dad sitting at a table inside the dairy.
7: My name's Nate Wilson, and this is my daughter, Nova Wilson. We're from Saginaw, Michigan.
8: Can you say hi, Nova?
9: Hi.
8: Hi, how old are you?
9: 5.5.
8: 5.5, got it.
7: Yeah, Nova, what are you eating?
9: Superman.
7: Superman.
8: Is this her favorite flavor?
7: It seems to be today.
9: Yes, and Tuesday.
8: What does it taste like?
4: Is it yummy?
9: Yes.
8: Okay, so may I ask, are you a child of the 80s and 90s?
7: I was.
8: When's the first time you remember seeing Superman ice cream?
7: Oh, gosh. I was a lot younger, but I do remember. Probably around her age, I would say. Probably around 5.
8: Did you like it as a kid?
7: Oh, of course. Yeah.
8: How would you describe the flavor of Superman?
7: Oh, gosh. It's a mix of a lot of different things. You know, all the different colors and tastes. It's its own unique super taste, I guess. I always thought the blue stood out to me. What do you think, Nova?
9: The blue.
7: What's your favorite color?
9: The blue.
8: Did you grow up in Saginaw?
7: Yes.
8: Okay, so what brings you to the dairy today?
7: So this has become a special place for Nova and I. We just left Mott's Children's Hospital. And each time Nova has a checkup and we get good news, we come back to the dairy here and we get donuts and ice cream.
8: So this is a fun, special tradition for you guys.
7: This is a special spot.
8: Happy place.
7: Yes.
8: Happy for you too?
9: Yes, I have a happy place.
3: I heard other ice cream stories as well. I'm going to give you one more ice cream tale that I loved from a listener. And this time we're headed to the UP.
5: We stayed at little cottages there when I was little, and then my grandfather bought a home there. And my parents eventually built a cabin on one of the islands, because we're talking about that area between Cedarville and Hessel that's called the Lational Islands.
3: That's Dale Iverson. She grew up in Metro Detroit, and she lives in Grand Rapids now. But she spends her summers in the Upper Peninsula, a true Michigander, if you ask me. And that's where she was introduced to a regional specialty called, of all things, a Jersey Mud.
5: You know, ice cream was such a big deal when we were little. Like, if you got to go to ice cream in a month, right, you thought it was the biggest deal downstate, like at Baskin Robbins. But up there, it was a big thing, because in the Lational Islands, oftentimes people went for ice cream by boat, and still do, right? Even from a mainland cottage, you go into town, Hessel or Cedarville, to get ice cream. And when I first learned how to sail, I would sail with a friend, our little tiny 11-foot boat, into town, get ice cream, and sail back. And that took just about the whole day. And that kind of independence, you really got to drive something without a driver's license. As far as my parents were concerned, if you put on your life jacket and kept it on, you could go away for the day in a sailboat anywhere you wanted.
8: Okay. Describe for me what a Jersey Mud sundae is.
5: Okay. It was in one of those, a clear glass, tall soda fountain glass, so you could see the layers of it. So the first thing you put in your sundae glass is 1 to 2 scoops of vanilla ice cream, and you lightly pack it, and then you pour chocolate sauce on it. Then you add 1 to 2 scoops chocolate ice cream, lightly packed, and then you pour marshmallow fluff onto that, and then you put malt powder on the top. And as an adult, I always ask for extra malt powder. The dry malt is key, because, you know, if you try to get this made by any other ice cream place, I've tried it around Grand Rapids, nobody has powdered malt. If they make a malt for somebody, they use this malt syrup liquid stuff. You can't recreate it. I haven't found an ice cream place yet where I can get it made downstate. Now, you would take your spoon, a metal spoon, and you'd go all the way down the outside of that soda glass, and you could pull up all the layers, right? You could pull down to that bottom vanilla layer and get the chocolate sauce. I definitely want it to stay separate for as long as possible. It ultimately turns into a soup, right? And the syrup covers that malt, so you have balls of malt in there. But I think the best time is when it's still cold and you're getting all the different layers. The chocolate ice cream with the marshmallow sauce is, like, to me, that's to die for.
8: Do you still have these every summer?
5: Are you kidding? So I probably had a Jersey malt every year for the last 60 years, because it's an acquired taste. Little kids typically don't want a Jersey malt. In fact, we were never offered a Jersey malt until we were old enough. But yeah, I just had my first one of the summer. I've been to the UP a couple times this year, but I had my first one just a couple weeks ago. And it was like, I got it as I was driving out of town. I'd run out of time to get one. And I thought, I cannot end the summer up here without a Jersey mud. It just isn't going to happen.
8: And does it still taste the same way that you remember when you had the freedom of the sailboat as a kid?
5: Are you kidding? I'm tasting it right now. Yes, absolutely. Absolutely.
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9: Bye.
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3: If you have a story to share or a question to ask On Hand, email us at onhand@michiganpublic.org or submit your question to our website. You can click the link in our show notes. That's it for now. Bye-bye.
2: Relations between the United States and Canada have been getting more and more tense since the Trump administration made good on threats to impose tariffs on Canadian steel, aluminum, and other products. Last week, the tension spilled over as Canada imposed retaliatory tariffs of its own. Now, when you hear about this, your brain may go straight to Michigan's auto manufacturing sector. It's true, tariffs are making huge headaches for makers and suppliers, but the trade war is impacting all kinds of businesses. Michael Howard and his wife own a small business making furniture in Warren, and he joins us now. Michael, welcome to Stateside.
10: Yeah, thank you for inviting me.
2: Do you mind telling us a little bit about the business and how you got into woodworking?
10: Yeah, so my wife and I got married in 2016, and we were so excited to move into our first house and too excited that we didn't think about that we didn't have any furniture. And so we went to one of the larger furniture retailers that to possibly buy some furniture, and we realized like this was very expensive. It wasn't quite what we were looking for. And I looked at my wife and I said, "Oh, I think we can just build it what we want." And she goes, "Oh, I didn't know you knew how to build furniture." And I didn't. I didn't even own a screwdriver at the time. And so I went home, got on the internet, started studying on how to build furniture. Borrowed some tools from my dad, bought some tools from an estate sale, made a couple pieces for our family, and some friends of mine said that they wanted to see it, and so we threw some pictures up on Facebook, and a little while after we did that, someone reached out and said, "Where'd you get that table from?" It was like, "I made it in my garage," and they said, "Well, can you build our family one? We're about to get married, and we want a table for our family." And so my first table that I ever sold is actually to a veteran and his wife, and then a church, and was our second project. And so it was just kind of stumbled into it. Never did I think that I was going to be running a full-time woodworking business, but we've been blessed to be able to do this for the last 10 years with our family, my wife and our four kids.
2: Can you give us an idea of where you source the materials that you use to build?
10: When you look at softwood lumber, as in plywood and sheet goods, we do buy a lot of that from local sellers and dealers, whether you're talking like your big box store like your Menards, or sometimes we drove up north to buy from a plywood factory in northern Michigan. So we kind of get it from all over. But Canada has a huge impact on the lumber industry here in America, whether we're purchasing directly from a Canadian supplier or whether we're purchasing from a dealer or retailer here in Michigan.
2: Right. So definitely some lumber products, but also I think what I'm hearing you say is that what's happening with Canadian lumber can affect U.S. produced wood. Is that true too?
10: Yeah, absolutely. So it's kind of, you know, basic supply and demand. When President Trump applied the tariffs 2 years ago, we saw a immediate impact on the cost of lumber, even though lumber wasn't even a part of that tariff. But you saw an increase in gas and other things that impacted the price of even American lumber. And then with the latest round of tariffs, where you're applying a 50% tariff on actual lumber, And it is increasing the cost, because if I was only going to buy from, if every American said, we're only going to buy from America, we're not going to buy any Canadian lumber, that's going to skyrocket the demand for American lumber, but we literally do not have the supply to meet the demand.
2: So how much are we talking when you say that prices have been fluctuating this year?
10: I mean, we've seen prices over the last 2 years, we've seen prices fluctuate between, you know, 40 to even 100%. The bookcase that I was referencing earlier, when I purchased those sheets of plywood from the same retailer, they were about $60 a sheet. I'm doing another cabinet job for a family, and we're building their kitchen cabinets, and it went to the same retailer, and those same exact quality, same exact materials, same exact everything is now $100 a sheet.
2: Wow. You have said that you didn't really have a lot of time to prepare for the impact of what was going on with the tariffs. Can you walk us through the changes that came first?
10: It's hard to prepare for something when you don't really know what's going to happen. And it's the threat of tariffs have been impacting our business, and it impacts everyone, because a lot of us are kind of like, you hold your breath and you wait to see what's going to happen. And so when the tariffs actually went applied, you know, we were preparing our customers for, is like, hey, you know, we were planning on doing this project this quarter, and we just want to let you know that material cost is going to increase. And then with Canada applying a dollar for dollar tariff, that means not directly, but that's almost 100% tariff on all the cost of goods. And so we're seeing, we're preparing to see prices double over the next few weeks. And so we're reaching out to our clients and saying, you know, by the way, this is what's going on. And some of them said, you know, hey, we're going to wait out this storm. We're not going to go forward with the project right now. We're going to go forward with you, but we're just going to see if we can wait out before prices, you know, for prices to kind of settle back to normal. Others are stretched beyond their means, where they're like, we don't know that we can even go forward with this project now or in the future, because for them, one facility that we were going to be working on was a medical facility. And so they were building out the entire space. So they need flooring, they need drywall, they need aluminum studs, they need softwood lumber like 2x4s, they need cabinets. We were building the desks for them. We were building their big reception desk with the hope to then go on and do like their other cabinetry. And they're at a point where their costs overall have increased so much that they've kind of put a hold on the build out.
2: Is there anything that you would like policymakers to understand about what's going on with your business right now?
10: The decisions that they are making are directly impacting the ability for Americans to put food on our tables and take care of our families. Everyone ran on, hey, we want to make life more affordable. We want eggs more affordable, gas more affordable, milk more affordable, life in general to be more affordable. And what we're experiencing right now is the direct, exact opposite of that. Americans as a whole, it feels like we have less buying power. Our dollar is not going as far as it did, you know, 2-4 years ago. And so we're seeing less clients from that in general. And then when you place a tariff on the materials that we need for our business to survive, it's compounding the negative impact. And so if I were going to talk to sitting in a room full of policymakers, I would want to share my story so that they can understand that they are negatively impacting Americans, like those that they represent. And then ultimately, it is Congress's job to levy tariffs and taxes, and it feels like our congressional leaders are completely silent on this issue.
2: Michael Howard is a principal at Howard Family Designs based in Warren. Michael, it's good talking to you. Thank you so much for sharing your story with us.
10: Thank you so much for hearing us out and representing other small businesses like mine. I really hope for a better future, and that's, you know, what we're looking forward to, brighter and better days.
2: That wraps it up for Stateside for today. Our show's producers are Ronia Kavansag, Michelle Jokishpolo, and April Van Buren. We welcome Sam Bobian into the fray today. Our senior producer is Mercedes Mejia. The executive producer of Stateside is Laura Weber Davis. Thank you so much for listening. See you next time.

0: Stateside comes to you right here on Michigan Public. I'm Kaylin Goss. Thank you for listening. Stay tuned. 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
0: You can also join Michigan Public this fall for Detroit Story Fest. 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
3: From WHYY in Philadelphia, this is Fresh Air. I'm Tanya Mosley in Los Angeles. Today, journalist Annie Lowry. She's written a new book called The Time Tax, about a tax all Americans pay, some far more than others. Not in dollars, but in time. The hours lost to paperwork, on hold, and lines, just to get simple business done. And much of it comes from the government itself. The benefits and services we're entitled to are scattered across dozens of agencies that don't talk to each other. So when something breaks, there's no one to hold accountable.
4: If something goes wrong, who do you complain to? Is it your state administrator? Is it the IRS? Is it Congress? Is it the White House that's administering the federal departments? You don't know.
3: Plus, Ken Tucker reviews a new album by the trio The Womack Sisters, nieces of R&B great Bobby Womack. First News.
5: Live from NPR News in Washington, I'm Louise Schiavone. Jurors have found former gang member Dwayne Davis guilty of murder in orchestrating the 1996 killing of rap icon Tupac Shakur. Shakur was gunned down in a drive-by shooting near the Las Vegas Strip September 7, 1996, following a Mike Tyson boxing match at the MGM Grand Hotel. Reporter Steve Futterman was in the courtroom for the verdict.
6: As the verdict was announced, Dwayne Davis stood at the defense table. He showed little, if any, emotion. Earlier, jurors heard arguments from both sides. The prosecution saying that Dwayne Davis was out for revenge after his nephew had been assaulted by Shakur at the MGM Grand Hotel. The prosecution told jurors that Davis was hunting for Shakur. The defense argued that there was no proof that even though Davis has acknowledged involvement in the shootings, these were exaggerations, that he could not be believed. In the end, though, the jury did believe what Davis had said, and he has been found guilty. For NPR News, I'm Steve Futterman at the County Courthouse in Las Vegas.
5: The Supreme Court is allowing the Trump administration to continue with construction on a White House ballroom for now. NPR's Kerry Johnson reports the more than $300 million project represents a top priority for President Trump.
7: The Supreme Court did not address the underlying issue, whether the demolition of the East Wing and construction of a new ballroom is legal. Rather, the court majority says the National Trust for Historic Preservation likely hasn't suffered a concrete injury that would allow it to sue to stop the project. Leaders of the CIA, the FBI, and the Director of National Intelligence filed court papers arguing any delay could hurt national security and make it harder to protect the president. Chief Justice John Roberts dissented, along with the court's three liberal justices. Roberts wrote the construction is likely unlawful because Congress has not approved it. He noted the White House is not just any building. Kerry Johnson, NPR News.
5: President Trump today stepped forward with a defense of data center construction across the U.S. In a social media post, the president said opponents could, quote, end up being backwards and poor. Data centers have become a key issue for voters in this year's midterm elections. Asked about it today, Vice President J.D. Vance told reporters,
8: I think probably 99% of the backlash to data centers has come in areas where building a data center means higher utility and higher electricity for the people on the ground. So I think what these companies have to do is take advantage of some of the federal deregulatory efforts that we've undertaken. If you build a data center, you should be putting power back into the grid, not taking it out. And if that is happening, I don't think the data centers are that controversial. It's when the utility bills get so much higher, that's when it's a real problem.
5: The president said that data centers will deliver lower taxes and more jobs. The Dow off 374 today. This is NPR. The Secretary of the Army, Dan Driscoll, is stepping down from his post after a year and a half on the job. That's according to a U.S. official not authorized to speak publicly. No reason was given for the change. Vice President J.D. Vance is a friend of Driscoll, but tensions between Driscoll and Defense Secretary Pete Hegseth have been reported. Soccer great Lionel Messi announced his retirement today from international soccer, saying he has nothing left to give and the time has come. John Bartlett reports.
9: Messi retires as Argentina's most capped player, the country's top scorer, and a World Cup winner with the national team in the 2022 tournament in Qatar. He originally retired from international soccer in 2016 before reversing his decision and continuing to play for La Albiceleste, as Argentina's national team are known, and ascended to near immortal status in his home country when he lifted the World Cup 6 years later, Argentina's first title since 1986. Messi won the Ballon d'Or, soccer's most coveted individual honour, a record 8 times, as well as dozens of trophies during his club career with Spanish giants Barcelona and French champions Paris Saint-Germain. 39-year-old Messi will continue to play for Inter Miami in Major League Soccer. For NPR News, I'm John Bartlett.
5: At the U.S. Open, tennis fourth seed Novak Djokovic lost in the first round of play Sunday. A clearly ill Djokovic lost in 5 sets to Mariana Nivone of Argentina. Carlos Alcaraz returned to the U.S. Open, taking his first game, showing no sign of the wrist problems that had sidelined him for months. I'm Luis Schiavone, NPR News.
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0: This is Fresh Air. I'm Tanya Mosley. Think about how much of your life you spend on hold. Filling out the same information on government forms over and over, maybe waiting at the DMV, the pharmacy, or the polls, sometimes for hours, even as technology has made nearly everything else faster. My guest, journalist Annie Lowry, has a name for what all of this waiting means. She calls it the time tax, the hours we lose to paperwork, phone calls, appointments, and lines, trying to obtain benefits we qualify for and exercise rights guaranteed to us. Annie argues in her new book that this isn't simply bureaucratic dysfunction. Sometimes making a system difficult is the point. And the people charged the most are often those with the least amount of time and the fewest resources to spare. Poor people, the sick, and the disabled. And right now, this tax is climbing. New paperwork and work requirements have already cut more than 3.5 million Americans from food assistance, and the numbers are still growing. Annie Lowry is a staff writer at The Atlantic, where she covers economic policy. Her first book, Give People Money, is about universal basic income. Her new book is The Time Tax, How the Government Wastes Our Time and How to Fix It. Annie Lowry, welcome back to Fresh Air.
1: I am so excited to be back.
0: And I'm excited to talk with you, and we're going to try to get through this conversation without you or I becoming enraged, because what you lay out here is completely frustrating, and it's more than frustrating. It impacts people's daily lives. You have spent nearly two decades reporting on economic policy, so you also understand how these systems work. But when did all of this stop looking like an unavoidable fact of life and really started looking like a tax?
1: I remember shortly after I had moved to Washington, D.C., I was a young reporter meeting a group of homeless veterans. And they were not only unhoused, but they were unsheltered, right? And I'm not saying that the benefits that we provide to veterans who have obviously sacrificed so much for our country are sufficient. However, they are there. The VA has its own programs. We have an entire government department, a huge government department. And these folks, they just couldn't manage to make it work. They couldn't get to the VA. They couldn't get the paperwork together. They just had so many stresses and strains in their life. They were so focused on, where am I going to sleep? Where's my next meal coming from? They had psychiatric issues in some cases. And I've just thought about that experience so many times, because since then, I've met so many people when dealing with the government, when dealing with the DMV, when dealing with the IRS, when dealing with any other alphabet soup agency. And I think that once you start thinking about these administrative burdens, you start to see it everywhere.
0: You were actually seriously ill for a significant time during your reporting and writing of this book. You actually were on the show to talk a little bit about it, your condition, on the show before. And anyone who has had to navigate doctors and hospitals, insurance, that kind of stuff, they understand what you are talking about. But how much of this book was written from inside of that machine for you personally?
1: A tremendous amount of it. So it took me about 5 years of near constant physical discomfort to get diagnosed. I have a rare degenerative disease that normally doesn't occur in people as young as I was when I was diagnosed with it. So it's only like 50,000 people across the country have it. And dealing with doctors through the process of getting diagnosed, dealing with all of the insurance forms, the short-term disability, the workplace accommodations, at the same time as I had a job, I was working on a book, I had kids, I had life. It was excruciating. And I really think that whether it's dealing with the government or dealing with the insurance system, the health system, which I think is so government regulated, and government is such a big player that we should really kind of see it as all being one big part of the same system. You know, I felt very lucky to be able to do it. And I know that that luck came in part because I have a supportive partner. I have parents who are healthy, who are willing to help. I had a really flexible employer that wanted me to figure things out. A lot of people don't have that. I was very well resourced.
0: I'm very interested in you talking a little bit more about why all of this is particularly a tax. Define time tax the way you would maybe someone at a barbecue.
1: Absolutely. So this is called administrative burden. And what administrative burden is the experience of bureaucracy, not in terms of the system or the paperwork or the bureaucrats, but the end user. So how much time, how much effort, how much emotional strain, you know, how much do you have to give up to, you know, receive something that you're trying to either purchase or obtain or a right that you're supposed to have? And I really saw this as a tax because there's this understanding that, you know, with the government, we should be getting what's ours. And maybe it shouldn't always be really easy to get what's ours, but, you know, you should have to go through the steps. And I think that we don't see these things as being purposeful, modifiable, rooted in things like sexism and racism in some cases. And so, yeah, the time tax, what is it taking from you to get that thing?
0: Mm-hmm. Which government programs do you see as having the worst time tax issues?
1: I would highlight two. So the IRS, we actually have a good calculation of how much time it takes people to do their federal taxes each year. Because the government collects data on it, where it doesn't really collect data on time taxes, administrative burdens, and other programs because it's not required to. So the average American spends 12 to 13 hours doing their taxes, and it costs mm-hmm. them $290.
0: Mm-hmm.
1: That number, in a lot of other countries, is zero. Zero hours, $0. And then I think that if you are looking at the programs that are targeted at the most at-risk Americans, Supplemental Security Income, which is used by very low-income seniors with disabilities, mm-hmm. TANF, or cash welfare, which is used by very low-income, primarily mothers of small children, WIC, which is a nutrition mm-hmm. support act, program that is also used by quite low-income mothers and their kids, they tend to come with really significant time burdens. And there, I think that there's this just tremendous needlessness. So SSI, for instance, it makes these folks comply with a asset test, right? So how much exact money is in your bank account? Or, you know, do you have any little pockets saved away somewhere? And it has such strict income limits that, like, your neighbor giving you some cash or your kid putting a $100 bill in your Christmas stocking, like, it could mean that you end up getting kicked off of the program. It's just wild. Mm-hmm. And I think that everything that we know about being very sick, very at risk, very poor, homeless, you know, vulnerable in some fashion, those programs should be easier, not harder.
0: You open the book with several stories of people losing hours and sometimes days to these systems. And one of the folks you write about is Jenny Olson Six. So in 2020, Jenny was working four jobs. She was an actor, a yoga teacher. She did some copywriting, and she also was a researcher. And that spring of 2020, all four of her jobs disappeared at once. And so she went to apply for the pandemic unemployment benefits that Congress had just promised at the time workers like her. What happened next in her case?
1: She had the experience that millions of Americans had, where she heard nothing back. She had to collect all of these forms, all of this paperwork, submit it to the state, and then there's some error, and she just doesn't really know what happens. And this goes on for weeks. And if you call There's nobody to answer your call. In the state of Wisconsin, actually, in that really critical, horrible shutdown part of COVID in the spring of 2020, they did not answer 99.5% of calls.
0: And why? I mean, I understand that people weren't working in offices, that everything was turned upside down, but why no one could get through?
1: They just didn't have enough people. So we've always known, since we've had the unemployment insurance program, which we set up in the New Deal in 1935, we've known that it's something that it needs to expand and contract really rapidly, which is something that, you know, for instance, the IRS doesn't have to do or Medicare doesn't have to do, right? Medicare has a pretty predictable number of beneficiaries. The IRS is managing pretty much close to the same number of tax returns year in and year out, even as other things change. But UI has to act like an accordion, right? So when the economy falls apart, which sometimes it does really quickly, which happened in COVID, all of a sudden, you have to go from a relatively low caseload to a really high caseload. And the fact that UI is hard to apply for, it requires a lot of paperwork. The fact that state agencies never have enough money to upgrade their digital systems, we have known every single recession. We have a national conversation about how we should invest in these systems, make them better, make them automatic. And it never happens because then, when the economy gets better, nobody's worried about it anymore. Mm. And so, you know, Jenny's kind of ends up being okay. It takes a long time, though. And it's enormously financially stressful at a time that people are dying. People are terrified. So here's this thing, right? Like, unemployment insurance is a contributory benefit. You have to be paying in to a trust fund in order to get it. It doesn't just go to you if you haven't paid in. But you contribute and then it's not there for you. You can't get it not through any fault of your own, but just, you know, because you can't figure out how to deal with all the paperwork that the state is giving you, or the state, frankly, can't figure out how to deal with all the paperwork that it's receiving. This is bad.
0: My guest is Annie Lowry, staff writer at The Atlantic. Her new book, The Time Tax, argues that the red tape in American life isn't an accident. It's often policy choice, one that determines who gets food assistance, health care, and even the ability to vote. We'll be right back after a short break. This is Fresh Air.

0: This is Fresh Air. I'm Tanya Mosley, and my guest is Atlantic staff writer Annie Lowry. Her new book is The Time Tax: How the Government Wastes Our Time and How to Fix It. Well, you know, I mean, right now, something that's happening, I mentioned in the introduction, there are these new work requirements and paperwork rules for more than 3 million people who have been cut from food assistance because of what was passed in the Big Beautiful Bill. So a woman in Arizona told CNBC she answered a mountain of documentation requests. She's done this since February, and she still has not gotten benefits. And her word for what she's experiencing is just humiliating. And the stated reason for these rules is reducing waste and providing accountability. But what is really happening here?
1: I see it in moral terms. Food assistance should not be a program for low-income, at-risk Americans who might not be able to eat enough, who are also good at paperwork. Mm-hmm. That's not what that program should be, right? And as you point out, we are dropping millions of people, including tens of thousands of children. But then the people who are remaining on the program nevertheless have to comply with these work requirements, these expanded work requirements. Notably, SNAP already had work requirements. We just extended them to more people, such as older Americans. Do we want all of these programs to have this cut for, okay, yeah, sure, this is assistance for lower income Americans, provided that they have a smartphone and a Wi-Fi connection? That's not what these programs are about. And I am terrified that some states will just drop the SNAP program entirely because it shifts costs to the states. And I am very worried about what is about to happen to Medicaid, which will have a national work requirement for the first time.
0: You think it's a probability that SNAP payments could be cut on the state level? Where do we see that as a probability?
1: One of the provisions of the bill is that it says that states that have an improper payment rate of more than 6% will have to shoulder part of the cost of the SNAP benefit itself.
0: Can you just explain what you mean
1: yeah.
0: when you say that?
1: So, like a lot of programs in SNAP, each state gets something that is called an improper payment rate. And that's not a fraud rate. Doesn't have anything to do with fraud. It has to do with the state's likelihood of overpaying or underpaying a benefit. And this is often by a small amount, $50, $100 a month. And it's often because the paperwork and the rules are so confusing. So somebody might just not understand what the state meant by a certain income measure. Or they might not be able to really say, oh, this is how me and my housemates split up the cost of certain staples, which is part of the SNAP determination. Mm-hmm. Or a civil servant might be working on a really rickety, crummy computer, and they might have just heard something wrong. They put something in. And so the Big Beautiful Bill, it says that if states have an overpayment or an underpayment rate of greater than 6%, they are going to have to pay part of the cost of not just the administration of SNAP, but the benefit itself. States have never had to do this before. Mm. This could be hundreds of millions of dollars.
0: It sounds catastrophic, too, to families.
1: Oh, yes. And states are not actually obligated to have a SNAP program or a Medicaid program.
0: Oh,
1: and there's some concern that states will drop out of SNAP. They will say, we cannot afford to be paying part of the benefit cost. We literally do not have the money. What are we supposed to do? And states can't go bankrupt, right? Like, they have to make these really hard choices. So when you look at why Arizona, why it has had a 50% decline in its SNAP rolls, mm-hmm. it's because they have, in an effort to drive their improper payment rate down to avoid that fee from the Trump administration, they've instituted excessive fraud checks, excessive paperwork requirements. Because here's the thing, a person being denied benefits who should have gotten them does not count as an improper payment.
0: Wow. So it's not that in Arizona there are fewer people who need assistance. It's that more people are being cut from the program because
1: of paperwork. Either they can't do the paperwork or, you know, the state gets the paperwork and nevertheless determines that they're not eligible because they didn't do something correctly. That's why. It's that people just can't get the paperwork done. And the state is, it would rather have a denial than an improper payment.
0: I want you to lay out, though, because there are some people who don't have any touch point to this. And so they say, well, then how come you can't just fill out the paperwork correctly? But tell, kind of describe what we're talking about here. What type of paperwork sometimes trips people up where they just don't have all of the answers to what's being asked of them, or they might check the wrong thing on a document? Like, what are some of the things that you have encountered in your reporting?
1: A lot of listeners to this program, they'll see a government form and they're like, it might be kind of annoying, but like, I get it done, right? Even something really complicated, like your 1040, your tax return, you know, people manage, although I would note that's quite complicated. So when we're thinking about the tasks and the questions that states are asking, specifically low-income Americans, because I really do think that the time tax hits everybody. So there could be just difficult questions to answer. So that thing I said about SNAP asking you to figure out how you and your roommates split up the cost of grocery staples, right? Like, wait, what is a grocery staple? What, rice? Coffee? Beans? Like, we don't have a system for that, or I don't really know. It's just a hard question.
0: It's also a judgment question. I mean, because what you're actually having to lay out is how you live.
1: And it's, you know, you're doing this under threat of, oh, don't defraud the government, right? Even something as simple as income. States might ask for gross monthly income or cash income. You might have to collect all of this paperwork. What are you getting from here and here and here and here? You might say to yourself something like, ooh, if I sold something on Facebook Marketplace, does that count? Right? Do they know about that cash? It's just really complicated.
0: Your argument, though, is not so much that these questions are being asked. It's the convoluted way. Because, I mean, the other side of this is you do want checks and balances. You do want to understand where the need is for the person who is asking for help.
1: Sure. Absolutely. I think that I always distinguish between means testing on the basis of income and other simple characteristics.

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1: Would we find that if we could take a peek at their financial records? Could we find that? Is there another way to do it?
2: Our guest today is journalist Annie Lowry, a staff writer at The Atlantic. We'll be right back after a break. I'm Tanya Mosley, and this is Fresh Air.

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1: 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I'm Kaylin Goss. Thank you for joining me.
2: A lot is happening this fall. 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Hi, I'm Zoe Clark from the It's Just Politics team. 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Thank you so much.
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3: This is Fresh Air. I'm Tanya Mosley, and my guest today is Annie Lowry, staff writer at The Atlantic. Her new book is The Time Tax, her name for the toll Americans pay in paperwork, waiting, and red tape to gain access to what is legally ours: food assistance, health coverage, disability benefits, even the ballot. Lowry argues these burdens aren't accidents, but choices that affect most the poor and the sick. Lowry's first book was Give People Money, which examined how a guaranteed cash payment, universal basic income, could work in America and around the world. Okay, Annie, I want to spend some time on voting. The midterms is coming up, and I think it may be the clearest example of your whole argument. I want to start with a small absurdity. Why do we vote on Tuesday?
4: We vote on Tuesday because back when we were an agrarian society, the days were limited that Congress wanted us to hold elections by the need for people to go to church on Sunday. And often they would have to travel for like a day to get to their polling place because they might be going on foot or they might be going by horse. And you had to avoid market days also. And so it ended up being that Congress in, I believe, the 1840s decided that Tuesday was the day. And this is not a holiday.
3: Even though there's been legislation proposed to make Tuesday a holiday, but those have largely failed.
4: Yes. If you speak to residents or citizens of some of our peer countries, this is one of these things about American life that they're like, wait, what? Either the polls will be open for longer or they hold them on Saturdays or it's a holiday. And in a lot of places, at least in some places, voting is obligatory. You have to do it.
3: Who pays for the fact that our voting system is still organized around the lives of people who lived nearly two centuries ago?
4: We do not have high voter participation rates.

0: so that means that the voting public is not representative of the actual American public. And I would say that vote by mail has started to change this, but there's now real attacks on vote by mail. And I think precisely for that purpose. What you are doing when you hold elections in a really complicated fashion is you allow politicians to pick their voters instead of allowing the American public, as big as we can make it, to pick their politicians. Leaving aside outcomes, that is not good for small D Democratic reasons.
1: We know that this fall, millions of people plan to vote by mail in the midterms, and President Trump has ordered that the Postal Service can only deliver your ballot if you're on a new federal list of eligible voters. And just recently, the Supreme Court allowed parts of that order to move ahead, at least for now. And the stated reason is voting by non-citizens, which researchers have found to be rare. So run it through your test. Is this protection of our voting system or another time tax?
0: Voter fraud is extraordinarily rare. I'm not saying it doesn't happen, because it certainly does. But as far as we can tell, it has not changed the results of a single election, major election, this century. It is a problem that you should have safeguards against. But again, I think that there needs to be a cost and a benefit here. What is the benefit for certain politicians of excluding so many voters? They're trying to shift the outcome of the election. What is the cost? Democratic participation, the right that we have to vote. And the system is already hard enough as it is, in part because we don't have a unified system. We have 10,000 voting jurisdictions. All of them have their own little practices and rules and budgets, and there are some strong regulations about this. But nevertheless, like, we know that it's already hard enough, and this is anathema to us as a country.
1: And, you know, fundamentally, I mean, there is a belief that it should be hard. There was this Florida state senator who co-sponsored a bill to restrict voter registration. And he said out loud, "I don't have a problem making it harder. I want people in Florida to vote as bad as a person in Africa who walks 200 miles across the desert. It should not be easy." Now, that's on record. And so why do we keep pretending the burden is an accident?
0: When you ask nonpartisan experts, even experts coming from outside the U.S., okay, what could you do to fix this? Things like early voting, things like having better voting machines, things like keeping the voter rolls updated. Yeah, all of that's good. Less work for people, more work for the states, right?
1: You know, one of the most heartbreaking parts of your book, honestly, had to do with children. Of course, healthcare for children, schooling for children, but also the staggering number of Black children in this country who will be subject to CPS, Child Protective Services. You write, half of Black children in this country will be subject to an investigation at some point in their childhood.
0: CPS investigators, they have enormous authority to intervene in families' lives. And look, like, I think that we need a system of child protection, absolutely. But in most cases, CPS is investigating what I would describe as kind of the potential for harm or the reality of poverty, as opposed to child abuse, which is a terrible problem that I wish that we could stop. And these are invasive. They're time-consuming. They're embarrassing for the parents. They're deeply traumatizing, you know.
1: And I want to say, and I know this from personal experience because my mother was a child welfare worker for the majority of her career, one of the things she complained about consistently was the amount of paperwork that she herself had to fill out. And so she couldn't spend as much time in the home because she had to fill out like double the amount of paperwork for every single person that she visited.
0: Absolutely. One thing I've heard from people in all kinds of agencies is that they're like, "I would love to actually help. I'm an expert, and nobody asks me what I think about reforming these systems or actually accomplishing my goal." We actually know one way to reduce the incidence of CPS involvement in a family's life, or even more importantly, the actual incidence of abuse, is to get those families out of poverty. Give them SNAP benefits. Give them a bigger earned income tax credit.
1: Right, something that we actually saw work during the pandemic when parents were actually given the money to be able to care for their families. You tell the story about poverty dropping within families with children. What did you find, and why didn't we keep that up?
0: Oh, gosh. So the child tax credit has been around for a long time. And during the pandemic, Congress briefly, for 2 years, it made it much bigger. And it actually sent the money out. So it wasn't like a one time, you're going to get this at tax time. They sent it, the checks out for 6 months, and then they sent a lump sum, which was really unusual. And it cut the child poverty rate in half. And it prevented tons of kids from going hungry. It kept families housed at a time, you know, when that could have been really dangerous. But, you know, the theory among the Democrats who had been pushing for this policy in Washington for such a long time was that once people had it, you could never take it away, which tends to be true. But it came during this moment in the pandemic where people were also getting like big unemployment insurance payments. They were getting stimulus checks. They just didn't like really clock what was happening because the government was sending them so much stuff and they didn't really know. And a lot of families were receiving multiple things at once. And then, you know, because it was temporary, I think that families didn't really believe that it would always be there. And if it were, I think it would have changed their behavior and their welfare in a much more profound way.
1: My guest is Annie Lowry, staff writer at The Atlantic. Her new book is The Time Tax: How the Government Wastes Our Time and How to Fix It. We'll be right back after a short break. This is Fresh Air.

0: 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And from AEG Presents, presenting Johnny Blue Skies and the Dark Clouds, Mutiny for the Masses tour coming this September and October, featuring three-hour sets and no openers. 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And from the estate of Joan B. Kroc, whose bequest serves as an enduring investment in the future of public radio and seeks to help NPR be the model for high-quality journalism in the 21st century.
1: This is Fresh Air. I'm Tanya Mosley, and my guest is Atlantic staff writer Annie Lowry. Her new book is The Time Tax, How the Government Wastes Our Time and How to Fix It. Okay, so Elon Musk's diagnosis that the federal government is bloated, it's wasteful, it's drowning in paperwork and process. I mean, this is your book's diagnosis, too. So was he on to something?
2: You know what I think is so frustrating? Is that he identified a real issue and he misidentified the actual problem with the issue. He completely neglected many of the wonderful bipartisan solutions to solving that issue. DOGE basically said, well, the problem is bureaucrats in Washington. The problem is the civil servants. Let's fire them at random.
1: Right. I mean, it also, you know, DOGE was sort of presented as a radical new idea, but you write in your book that presidents have been trying to make the federal government more efficient for more than a century. So in a way, I mean, DOGE misunderstood about the work that had already been done as well.
2: Absolutely. This was a huge Clinton thing. This was a huge Reagan thing. You can go back and there's like so many blue ribbon commissions of like, we're studying and we're going to make the government as efficient as possible. There's never, to my knowledge, there's never been a serious root to stem effort to work on this in a way that would not be about the government, but would be about the citizen, the end user. And I think that we could actually kind of use, leaving aside Zoran Mamdani's specific politics, but his attitude of like, I like you and I want the government to work for you. I think that's really refreshing. It's part of the reason he's so popular, I think. Like, you shouldn't have to deal with potholes. You shouldn't have to deal with unnecessary regulations. And I think that politicians could have more of that orientation. DOGE didn't really. They weren't saying, they were like, we're going to save you money by firing civil servants. That, to me, doesn't strike me as the same thing.
1: You devote a significant amount of time in the book to some solutions, some ideas, some thoughts. One of your big solutions is not simply to make the government smaller, but in some ways you want to make it bigger and more capable. So make the case to someone who believes that the only way to reduce bureaucracy is to reduce government.
2: There's a really big difference in my mind between the size of government in terms of overhead and the time tax that it's putting on people and the size of government in terms of budget. Social Security in the retirement program, biggest government program that we have, pretty much. Yes. It's huge. Its overhead cost, 1%. And it works really well. The payment error rate, extremely low. I think there's this idea of, oh, it's easy to calculate somebody's Social Security benefit. No, it isn't. They have to monitor your income and whether you're employed throughout your whole life. So yeah, it's pretty easy for them to get you your benefits when you elect them. They've already done all of the work, but that was a lot of work in the background. They just don't impose it on people. And I'm not saying Social Security is perfect, right? Like, there are absolutely problems with it. But nevertheless, people really like it. It works really well. In terms of overhead, we have tremendous overhead because we have duplicative programs. We have unnecessary programs, programs that people have never even heard about. One of these ones that I think about a lot is there's a weatherization credit that some people can get for like kind of like updating your windows in your house, that type of thing to save you some money. And like people haven't even heard of it. So the way I see it is you can make the government smaller by making the rules easier, giving the government a little more budget to update these systems, and giving it the express goal of reducing burden on citizens and taxpayers.
1: You know, Annie, I mean, going back to the top of our conversation with you and your personal experience and having your husband be able to fill out the school forms and make calls to the pediatrician and your medical appointments and blood work, all that stuff that goes into being a person who's living with an illness, I just couldn't help but think about all the people and the mental, physical, emotional toll that it takes on them, and the people who don't have a husband like you, who can actually do it for them. What do we ultimately lose, aside from time? That tax is seems to be much greater the more that you need the services that you have to fill out paperwork for.
2: I think when the government tells all of us, but especially people who are not born here, people with a criminal record, even after they've served their time, people who are Black, Latino, members of other racial and ethnic groups, and everybody from rich to poor, when the government treats us like this, we don't trust it. And if we don't trust it, we're not going to trust it to do more and better things for our life. And I think that it leads us not to trust each other. And so if living in a low trust society, which we all do already, you then have this government that, despite, again, $8 trillion a year that we're giving it, is taking that money and just disrespecting us by doing this to us, I think that that's not good for democracy. And I do think that there could be unusual benefits then, democratic benefits, that could be unlocked here in terms of being an American and being proud to be an American and feeling like the government's going to be there for you.
1: Annie Laurie, thank you so much for your reporting on this book. We actually, believe it or not, just scratched the surface, but I really appreciate this conversation and this book. Thank you.
2: Thank you.
1: Annie Laurie is a staff writer at The Atlantic. Her new book is The Time Tax. After the break, rock critic Ken Tucker reviews two new albums by the Womack sisters and Margaret Glaspy. This is Fresh Air.
3: 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You're listening to Michigan Public. I'm Kaylin Goss. Thanks for tuning in today.
4: Judges are the final deciders in our judiciary, meant to check the power of the other two branches. Nationwide, there are around 30,000 state and 1,700 federal judges. But what's life like behind the bench, and how independent are they really? A panel answers your questions. Ask a judge. Next time on 1A.
3: 1A is coming up at 10 o'clock. Join Michigan Public this fall for Detroit Story Fest. A group of Michigan journalists, including Michigan Public's April Bear, will share behind-the-scenes stories of their reporting. 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
1: This is Fresh Air. The Womack sisters are a trio with illustrious family ties. Their uncle was R&B great Bobby Womack, and their grandfather was Sam Cooke. The sisters have just released a new album of tight harmonies. By contrast, Margaret Glaspy, who also has a new album, sings starkly about living a solitary life. Rock critic Ken Tucker discusses these contrasting sounds in his review. Let's start with the Womack sisters.

Much of the Womack Sisters' self-titled new album is filled with music that harks back to the days of classic soul and R&B. It's in their blood. Their parents are Linda and Cecil Womack, who made beautiful rhythm and blues under the name Womack and Womack. Their uncle, Bobby Womack, possessed the gravelly voice that powered hits like Lookin' for a Love and Across 110th Street. And their grandfather was the gospel and soul great Sam Cooke. Now these three sisters, B.G., Kucha, and Zamani, are looking to shape the kind of music they grew up hearing for a contemporary audience that doesn't know or care about their illustrious roots.

That's a song called Chauffeur, whose title works as a job description and a metaphor. Apparently, the Womack sisters took a number of jobs over the years to finance their recording, including doing some Uber driving. The lyric is about taking control of one's career, no longer being a passenger, getting behind the wheel. While this new release is being positioned as the sisters' debut, I've been aware of various songs and EPs they've released over the past decade, and what strikes me about this album is that it's got their best songwriting, and for the first time, they transcend nostalgia. Yes, the music is rooted in 1960s soul, but their crisp, tight harmonies possess an urgency and immediacy that speaks to the world we're living in right now.

In contrast to the Womack sisters' impeccable harmonies, I give you Margaret Glaspie's voice, ringingly alone, as her piece is interrupted by a former lover who suddenly appears at the end of her driveway.

That song, called Michigan, leads off Margaret Glaspie's new album called I Am Both. On it, Glaspie acts as a chronicler of doubt, hesitation, misgiving, of the emotions that can grind a relationship to a halt. She keeps circling back to the word nothing. Doing nothing is something I do too well, she sings on one song. In another, she describes a couple stuck in a rut. James and Marie, they don't want to say the wrong thing, so they say nothing. The music is mostly Glaspie and her acoustic guitar with an occasional puff on a harmonica. Discreet keyboards and drums slip in here and there. Working with producer Joe Henry, Glaspie sounds as though she's walking through the rooms of an empty house, taking in memories good and bad, assigning blame, and taking responsibility.

0: petty.
1: That line, I'm slamming doors you leave open, and I'm hoping you're feeling it. Oh, boy, that really kills me. Both Glaspie and the Womack sisters are women who've been put to the test by men who resist understanding their pain and their power. They know that relationships are a lot more complicated than victim and victimizer, and use their work to untangle these snarled dynamics to better understand and explain themselves to us.
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Tomorrow on Fresh Air, we get a slightly early start, celebrating the centennial of John Coltrane's birth. We'll talk with his son, Ravi Coltrane, who is also a tenor saxophonist. Ravi was two when his father died. He'll describe how John Coltrane's music and his absence shaped his life. I hope you can join us. To keep up with what's on the show and get highlights of our interviews, follow us on Instagram at NPR Fresh Air. Fresh Air's executive producer is Sam Brigger. Our technical director and engineer is Audrey Bentham. Our engineer today is Adam Staniszewski. Our interviews and reviews are produced and edited by Phyllis Myers, Anne-Marie Baldonado, Lauren Krenzel, Teresa Madden, Monique Nazareth, Thea Challoner, Susan Yakundi, Anna Bauman, and Nico Gonzalez-Whistler. Our digital media producer is Molly C.V. Nesper. Roberta Shorrock directs the show. With Terry Gross, I'm Tanya Mosley.

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4: In the courtroom, judges are treated with reverence. Beneath the formality, what's life really like as a judge? From WAMU and NPR in Washington, this is 1A. Hi, I'm Jen White. Today on 1A, Ask a Judge. The first in the U.S. was in 1801, but worldwide, judges date back to ancient Mesopotamia around 2100 BCE. Today, judicial elections are setting spending records. Safety threats are on the rise and independence is in question. So how do judges stay true to their oath to administer the Constitution and laws of the United States? We're asking it all, and we want to know what questions you have for our panel of judges. Email us at 1A@WAMU.org or use our app, 1A Vox Pop.
5: Live from NPR News in Washington, I'm Louise Schiavone. The Secretary of the Army, Dan Driscoll, has resigned, according to a U.S. official not authorized to speak publicly. NPR's Quill Lawrence reports that Driscoll's departure leaves several key Army posts empty.
6: Dan Driscoll is a third-generation Army veteran who saw combat in Iraq and later attended Yale Law School, where he befriended a classmate who is now Vice President J.D. Vance. Driscoll became the youngest ever Secretary of the Army at 38 when he took the post last year. He pushed to modernize military acquisitions and adapt to drone warfare. In an unusual move, Driscoll took a senior role in White House negotiations to end the war in Ukraine. When Secretary of Defense Pete Hegseth accidentally leaked details of military operations early in President Trump's second term, Driscoll was seen as a potential replacement to head the Pentagon. But Hegseth stayed and increasingly clashed with Driscoll over the firings of several high-ranking Army officials. Quill Lawrence, NPR News.
5: Amazon faces a new federal lawsuit over the company's advertising prices. It's the third suit brought by the Federal Trade Commission, this time focusing on how the tech company has treated brands and sellers who pay for the ads. NPR's Alina Selyuk reports.
7: The Federal Trade Commission in 22 states are suing Amazon. They allege that the company made tens of billions of dollars over 7 years by misleading brands and sellers. The lawsuit argues Amazon, quote, secretly and systemically overcharged advertisers. And note that Amazon is among NPR's financial supporters. Specifically, the FTC focuses on the special auctions that Amazon uses to set advertising prices for what shoppers see as sponsored listings. The FTC alleges that Amazon manipulated the bidding to push up the prices. Amazon, in response, says the lawsuit fundamentally misrepresents how its advertising works and says its platform has, in fact, saved advertisers billions of dollars. Alina Selyuk, NPR News, Washington.
5: Stocks fell in the last trading day of August while oil prices rose amid renewed tensions in Iran. But as NPR's Raphael Nam reports, stocks still posted gains for the month.
8: A U.S. attack against two Iranian rocket launchers in the Strait of Hormuz marked the first U.S. strike against Iran in several weeks. And after the flare-up, Trump warned, quote, "We are going to hit them hard." The Dow Jones promptly fell over 370 points, while the S&P and the Nasdaq also declined. Meanwhile, Brent, the global benchmark for oil prices, rose above $90 at one point before slightly paring back. That said, all three major stock indexes still posted monthly gains in August, in part after companies reported good earnings. The earnings have given some confidence to investors, though renewed tensions in the Middle East posed a big risk. Raphael Nam, NPR News.
5: This is NPR News in Washington. In New York City, the Metropolitan Museum of Art has canceled an exhibit featuring British designer John Galliano's work over past anti-Semitic remarks. Jeff London has more.
9: It was to be a nine-month-long celebration of Galliano's designs by the Met's Costume Institute, with Galliano the honored guest at the Met Gala to kick it off. But the disapproval was immediate and fierce. Galliano was convicted of an anti-Semitic hate crime in a French court in 2011 after two incidents at a bar in Paris and a video which circulated where he said, "I love Hitler," among other remarks. He was fired from Dior and underwent rehab. The Met's director, Max Hollein, said, quote, "Following thoughtful discussions with John Galliano, we have together decided not to proceed with the exhibition." For NPR News, I'm Jeff London in New York.
5: Rescue crews searching the Grand Canyon have found at least two bodies, and more than a dozen others remain missing after a Saturday flash flood event near Bright Angel Canyon. The disaster struck near popular lodges and camping areas. Dozens of people were evacuated. Several structures, utilities, and infrastructure, including footbridges, were destroyed. At the same time, forecasters are now advising that more flooding is possible. Officials barred tourists from staying at lodges and hotels inside Grand Canyon National Park and issued emergency water restrictions for year-round residents as the only water pipeline into the canyon was damaged. I'm Louise Schiavone, NPR News.
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0: Order. Order in the studio. I'm Jen White, and 1A is now in session. That's right. This hour, we take you inside the courtroom. It's a formal place steeped in tradition passed down for centuries, and those presiding over all of it, judges. But the job has changed over the years. Federal judges report rising threats to their safety. State Supreme Court races are now multi-million dollar contests. And according to Gallup, just under half of Americans say they trust the federal judicial branch. That's a near record low, split sharply along party lines. Plenty of you have questions about how judges do the job and how they live with the decisions they make. Last month, we convened a panel of judges to answer those questions, and we revisit that conversation today. It was part of our Ask A series. This time, Ask a Judge. We were joined in studio by Judge Gregory Mize. He spent 12 years as a trial judge on the D.C. Superior Court after being appointed by President George H.W. Bush in 1990. He's now a senior judge who still sits several weeks a year. He also teaches at Georgetown Law and co-edited two books of judges telling their own stories, including Tough Cases. We also spoke to Judge Ana Reyes. She's a U.S. District Judge for the District of Columbia, nominated by President Biden and confirmed in 2023. She's the first Latina and first openly LGBTQ judge to sit on that court. She's presided over several closely watched cases this year, including a ruling that paused the Trump administration's move to end deportation protections for Haitian immigrants and an ongoing case over the military's ban on transgender service members. And Judge LaDoris Hazard Cordell. She joined us from Palo Alto, California. She spent 19 years as a trial judge in Santa Clara County. She was appointed by Governor Jerry Brown in 1982, making her the first Black American woman judge in Northern California. She was later elected to the Superior Court. She's also the former independent police auditor for the city of San Jose and author of the memoir, Her Honor, My Life on the Bench, What Works, What's Broken, and How to Change It. I began by asking the judges what separates a state judgeship from a federal one. Here's what Judge Gregory Mize told us.
1: Basically, a constitution, the state constitution or the United States Constitution. And so each of those entities decides how they want their judges appointed. And so in many states, judges are elected or stand for reappointment after a term of years. Others are appointed by a chief executive, a governor, or the president of the United States. And so in my instance and in Judge Reyes's instance, the president of the United States, since we are federally created courts, we are appointed by the president with the confirmation of the U.S. Senate.
0: And in terms of the types of cases taken by the state court versus the federal courts, Judge Reyes, what can you tell us?
2: Well, it's just that state court judges hear cases based on state law, and federal judges hear cases based usually on federal law, so cases brought by the government or against the government, or cases involving government regulations, government laws. And that's one of the main differences.
0: Now, we got this question from Ann, who says, how much time do judges take to review a case? Judge Cordell, in your experience, how much time did you take? How much time did you have?
3: I appreciate the question. State court judges, really, we're the people's court because most people do not end up in federal court. Most people end up, if you go to court, in state court. So if we talk about time spent on cases, first of all, just consider the panoply of cases that state judges hear. Criminal cases, adult and juvenile, juvenile dependency, that's where kids have been abused or neglected, and the court steps in to be the parent. Probate, where people are fighting over dead people's stuff. Adoptions, family court, divorces, child support, property disputes, weddings, name changes, mental health cases, requests to be released from psychiatric units, and judges decide. Traffic court, small claims court, people suing each other over small amounts of money. And then you have civil lawsuits. So it depends on the assignment that a state court judge has. If it's criminal, I presided in all of these cases, by the way. I've presided over all of these. Criminal cases, ridiculously, the caseload is ridiculous. So, for example, one morning I had, and was typical, 300 arraignments between 9 o'clock and noon.
0: That's ridiculous. 300? Where, I mean, how do you get through 300 arraignments in this number of hours?
3: Well, you go through them. I was able to get done so that my staff could have lunch at noon. So it's like you're just going through like widgets on an assembly line. That's not justice. But because there's so many cases coming into the courts, not enough courtrooms, not enough judges, that's what you end up with. So, and again, it depends on jurisdictions. Where I presided, it's, you know, one of the largest counties in California. So there are going to be more cases coming in versus a smaller jurisdiction. But in general, Los Angeles, San Diego, in Santa Clara County, that's the nature of the beast when you're dealing with state court cases.
0: I'm going to go to Judge Reyes and hear about the experience at the federal level. How much time do you have to review a case? Is your caseload as heavy as what Judge Cordell is describing?
2: No, I have never had 300 arraignments at all, much less in 3 hours. Our caseload is somewhat different. We have, I think, often fewer cases than state judges, so we have more time to focus on our cases, typically. And how much time I spend on a case really depends on the case itself. For a big motions hearing, I might well spend 2 weeks, 3 weeks reviewing briefs, reviewing the case law, talking to my clerks. On a smaller matter, you know, I might only spend half an hour preparing for it. It just really depends on the case and the magnitude of the case.
0: Judge Mize, what parts of the job do most people not know about or perhaps fully understand?
1: I think there are several. For one, the judicial branch, be it state or federal, under our appropriate constitution, courts only decide cases or controversies. So it depends on what controversy, what dispute, what offense had occurred somewhere, and something is filed in court. And so we are standing under a waterfall that has contents that we don't choose. It's one after another after another. Another thing is that we in this country rely on juries. And so it's a joint judgeship, so to speak, in a jury trial. I don't think many people appreciate the important role of the citizens. And then the other thing is that the time it takes to decide a case varies on the complexity of the case. There are easy cases, and in busy urban courts like the three of us on this panel have sat on, there are bunches of easy cases that a decision is not all that difficult or time-consuming because the law is pretty clear. But in other cases, I like to call them go-to-the-mountaintop cases. There is a situation where the law that might apply is unclear, or even if it's clear what law applies, like in a family case, what is in the best interests of a child, that is a vague, vague standard, and it takes great intuition and exploration and work for a judge to figure out with the facts that she or he has heard, what is the just result?
0: Yeah. Well, I want to hear from each of you how you became a judge. Judge Cordell?
3: My path to judgeship was one that I guess there is no traditional path. So when I think about judging, I didn't think about it at all. When I grew up, I never saw any judges of color. Was never in a courtroom. I go to college, and it turns out my major is really what prepared me for judgeship, and that was I was a theater major. Because if you're on a stage, your job is to persuade audiences to believe the character that you're portraying. So when I ended up deciding to go to law school, I ended up then becoming a litigator, and the job of a litigator is to persuade your audience, which is either a jury and or a judge. The whole notion of judging, there's been no one in my family. I didn't have any role models at that point, and it was purely an accident. I was practicing law, and I got a phone call, random phone call from a judge who said, you know, would you like to volunteer for a day and be a judge for a small claims case where people are suing each other without lawyers? And so I went and volunteered, and that did it. I got bitten by the judge bug right then and decided that I really wanted to be someone who would help people who couldn't arrive at decisions themselves to help to make those decisions. So that's how it worked for me.
0: We're talking to three judges for Ask a Judge. We're here with retired California Superior Court Judge LaDors Hazard Cordell. Also with us, retired D.C. Superior Court Judge Gregory Mize and U.S. District Judge Ana Reyes. And we'll hear about Judge Reyes's and Judge Mize's pathways to the bench after the break. This is 1A.

0: 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I'm Kaylin Goss. Thank you for joining me.
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2: "You're cursed to never find love. 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I haven't sat down yet."
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4: This is 1A. I'm Jen White. We're revisiting an installment in our Ask A series. Last month, we spoke to a panel of judges and answered your questions about their work. We were joined by retired D.C. Superior Court Judge Gregory Mize, U.S. District Judge Ana Reyes, and retired California Superior Court Judge Ladoris Hazard Cordell. I asked Judge Reyes about her journey to the bench. Here's what she said.
5: So I became a lawyer in 2001, and people often ask me if I'd always wanted to be a judge. And as you mentioned earlier, I'm a gay Hispanic female. And if someone had told me in 2001 that I would either be put on the federal bench or be on the first manned mission to Mars, I wouldn't have thought about it twice. I would have thought, well, I guess they're sending the gays to Mars, because it just was never feasible, or thought it was feasible, for me to be on the federal bench. So I never really thought about becoming a judge, although I always thought it was would be and it is a great gig. But I ended up at a law firm, Williams & Connolly, for 21 years. And when President Biden became the president, there was an opening on the DDC, on the district that I serve on. And I ended up applying to a commission for a nominating commission for the position, and which was forwarded. My nomination was forwarded to the White House, and then I was nominated by the president.
4: Judge Mize, what about you? How did you end up on the bench?
6: There's some similarity with Judge Reyes. I was a trial lawyer in a boutique five-person law firm, handling generally all sorts of cases that put us in the courtroom. And then I became the general counsel to the D.C. City Council, and I moved to the public policy realm. And I missed the courtroom. And when a vacancy became available, I put my name in, and President Bush, the first President Bush, appointed me. And the thing that really I took with me from being general counsel to the City Council was how people are involved in public policy. And when I took the bench, and the rules of ethics for judges require a certain amount of being walled off from a lot of things in societies to keep your impartiality and not be politically influenced. And so the jury in the courtroom, the jury was my remaining connection to the people of the District of Columbia. And I felt my role was to be not only apply the rule of law, but be a teacher to the citizens who are sitting in the jury box. And that's been very rewarding.
4: Mm. We got this question from someone in Massachusetts who says, how do you maintain your objectivity? It must be so difficult at times. Judge Cordell, were there times when you heard cases that really challenged your objectivity?
7: All the time, Jen. I appreciate the question. Judges are supposed to be objective and impartial when making our rulings. But that being said, judges are, we're human beings. And as with all human beings, we have biases. And there are, all of us rely on stereotypes in navigating our way in the world. So there are good stereotypes, there are bad stereotypes. The goal for judges, in my view, is to recognize our biases, admit that we have them, and then do our best to not buy into them. So more aware we are and conscious of who we are and our biases, the better judge we become. But to assert that judges have no biases, and they can't have any whatsoever, is unrealistic. That's not the way things work in the world.
4: Well, we got this from a member of our text club in Idaho. Even though judges are supposed to be impartial, objective, and not political, why does it seem pretty obvious that judges rule in a political way? And why is there not better accountability and oversight to protect them from doing so? Judge Meyer, your reaction to that?
6: That is a question that I have grappled with, and one of the things that has been the product of keeping impartial and not influenced has been for me in my retirement, along with some of my colleagues on the Superior Court, we put together a couple of books that came out in 2019, and the other came out today, is the publication date. And it's a collection of stories written by trial judges from around the country about what their toughest case, their most challenging case was. And what has come out in these rich, engaging stories, some involving high-profile cases and others you wouldn't know about unless you lived in the jurisdiction where the trial occurred. But there's a big divide among state-level judges. Some are appointed by the governor, and others are elected by the people. And in those cases where 76% of state judges either to get their job or retain their job have to face the electorate. And one of the debates in the legal academy and in the legal community is, how does a elected judge maintain her or his objectivity when the decision that she or he has to make, be it on a rule of law or on the quality of a verdict, it comes to the mind of a judge. What is this going to do to my election chances? And one of the stories in our book involved a judge in Washington State, a state judge, who there was a challenge to a public initiative that saved the citizens of Washington State millions of dollars. And it was challenged as to its constitutionality. And this judge writes about how I've got to apply the rule of law. And I also know that if I declare it unconstitutional, many of my fellow citizens are going to have to pay more money. And what a challenge that is. And he said, I have to follow the rule of law. And he declared it unconstitutional. He wrote his opinion in such a way that he was thinking of all of the readers, the journalists, the people in the public, and he wrote his decision to explain why it has to be found un-

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1: Like, the judiciary has become increasingly politicized. What's your response?
2: Well, I appreciate what Judge Myers had said. Judges are not politicians. Politicians make promises to their constituents to do what their constituents want, because that's what politicians do. But the only promise that a judge can make is to uphold the Constitution and the rule of law. However, because of judicial elections, and I want to make clear, federal judges are appointed for life. Mm-hmm. They don't face elections. They don't face recalls. It is the state court judges who have to deal with elections being challenged and also to deal with recalls and have terms. So you have lifetime terms, federal, but state court judges, it doesn't work that way at all. So what's happening across this country is that money is flooding in, particularly to elections regarding state Supreme Court judges. So, for example, Elon Musk, he spent over $55 million just a year ago in an election for a single seat on the Wisconsin Supreme Court. And that was added to another $45 million. So $100 million was spent on one judicial election, and that was in Wisconsin. And as Judge Myers pointed out, the pressure is on state court judges who make decisions that are legally correct but might be controversial. They cannot help but think, if I make this decision, I'm probably going to lose my seat or someone's going to run against me. And it takes a brave judge like the one in Washington to do what the law required him to do, and at the same time knowing that there is a risk that the voters would say, look, let's get rid of this judge, and they can do that. So I am against judicial elections, absolutely, because they've done nothing but politicize the judiciary.
1: We'll talk a little bit more about that, but I want to note that for the first time since 2019, Supreme Court justices are testifying before Congress. Justices Elena Kagan and Amy Coney Barrett are at the Capitol to defend a new budget that would increase security screenings at the court. U.S. Marshals Service data found that federal judges received 564 threats in 2025, and this year is on track to surpass that number. Threats doubled in the last 5 years. Well, one of you in Minneapolis texted, curious to know if judges feel like their personal safety and safety of their families and staff is at risk in this political climate, and does this vary based on the level court they serve on? Judge Reyes, I want to start with you.
3: So some judges certainly do. I think one of the problems is that the extraordinary in the sense of making personal death threats against judges, which has been extraordinary in the past, has become ordinary. It is quite common for my colleagues and I to receive all manner of threats after consequential decisions. I have a colleague going through it right now, and they're death threats, and you have to obviously take those seriously. I will say that none of the threats, none of the backlash impacts the work that we do. None of us are intimidated on the bench. We continue to do our jobs. We continue to uphold our oaths. I think it makes it more personally stressful, but it doesn't impact the job.
1: Judge Cordell, in your experience, how did you feel about your safety when you were on the bench?
2: During the time I was on the bench, I didn't really think much about it, but times have changed because of social media, because how people are interpreting decisions that judges make. And it's really interesting. The threats that are of greatest number generally come to state court judges in family court, where judges make decisions about child custody matters. For example, judges get threats. In one county in California, six judges are now being targeted for recall, and they sit in family court because they make a decision that one person, a litigant, doesn't like. And that gets accompanied by not just recall threats, but actually threats of physical harm. I had a couple of those happen to me when I was on the bench. And as Judge Reyes pointed out, you keep your head down, you do the work, and you hope that the sufficient funds are available to provide security for judges. This is a very different time than when I started on the bench back in the 1980s.
1: We're talking to three judges for Ask a Judge. We're here with retired California Superior Court Judge LaDoris Hazard Cordell. Also with us, retired D.C. Superior Court Judge Gregory Mize

0: and U.S. District Judge Ana Reyes. We're often hearing from you. T emailed, "We often think about justice as something that begins once a case reaches the courtroom. But in your view, what does a community that is truly committed to justice look like? What does a community that is truly committed to justice look like before anyone ever needs a judge?" And I'd briefly like to hear from you first on that, Judge Mize. So, you know, before a case reaches your courtroom, is there something that you think could happen at the community level to prevent, you know, there being a case in the first place?
1: Well, an informed community that exercises individual critical judgment is very, very important to support an impartial and independent jury. I think that the importance of people becoming familiar with what goes on in a courtroom so that when they go to the ballot box and they vote on a judge, if you're in one of those election states, you have a sense of what is involved in that job. Here in the District of Columbia, a local organization called the Council for Court Excellence sponsored a judicial watch program, and they invited people from around the community to just go to the Superior Court and sit in the gallery and watch what's going on. Mm-hmm. And after 6 or 9 or however many months of the program, there was feedback from these folks, what they saw, what bothered them about what happened in the courtroom, or what was very impressive that they never knew about. Also, many jurors are asked to reflect on their experience being a juror in a case. And so this is the way a community becomes informed and knows the challenges and the burdens of judging. And quite frankly, it's the reason that several of us put together these two books of true stories, so that everybody who reads it has a ringside seat, not only to the courtroom, but in chambers where this burden has to be untangled.
0: Judge Cordell, what about you? I mean, before a case reaches your courtroom, is there something at the community level that you think could deepen a community sense of justice?
2: I completely agree with Judge Mize, and take it a step further. People still don't get what the judiciary is all about. The distinction between federal and state, for example. It is not uncommon for me to get phone calls from friends, from neighbors the night before ballots are due saying, "This person's on a ballot to be a judge. Who should I vote for? What do I do?" It is the fact that there's just not sufficient information out there to let people know who these judges are, who we are, what we stand for. And when you look at the ballots, if a judge is on it, there's a profile, a short one on a ballot. Well, who wrote the profile? Well, the judge, him or herself, did it. And it really, it's one-sided. We need more objective information about judges, who we are. And as Judge Mize pointed out, people should come to court. People are afraid to enter a courtroom. It's a kind of intimidating for people, but just to sit and watch. Most proceedings are public, are open to the public. And we need to have accountability in that sense, and people get information and are more informed. So the more informed one is about what goes on in the courts, the better people can understand what can happen in the courts.
0: Let's pause there. We're talking to three judges for Ask a Judge. We're here with retired California Superior Court Judge Ladoris Hazard Cordell. Also with us, retired D.C. Superior Court Judge Gregory Mize and U.S. District Judge Ana Reyes. And we're still hearing from you. Logan in Ohio emails, "I believe there are two main reasons why our courtrooms are highly stressed environments today. First, there are probably more laws on the books in the United States than there are people on this planet. Second, the U.S. has become a very litigious society. We will sue you if you blink at us the wrong way." We also heard from Nancy in Washington, D.C., who says, "While there is much coverage, as there should be, regarding criminal law and injustice connected with incarceration, there is little about the often arcane practices regarding family court. There are so many onerous practices that particularly impact women and children. This often plays out when a struggling single parent is up against a well-financed spouse." Well, we still want to hear from you. Send us your questions. Email us at 1A@WAMU.org.

0: Good evening. I'm Kaylin Goss, and this is Michigan Public.
1: The BBC is a global leader in breaking news. 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
0: That's coming up at 11 o'clock. 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
3: Back to our conversation in a moment, but first, we'd love your help with an upcoming show. 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Now back to our program. We're revisiting our Ask a Judge conversation from earlier this year. We spoke to retired D.C. Superior Court Judge Gregory Mize, U.S. District Judge Ana Reyes, and retired California Superior Court Judge LaDoris Hazard Cordell. Matt sent us this message. How do judges determine sentences? So many times they seem too lenient for the crime committed. I asked Judge Reyes how much flexibility and choice judges have on sentencing. Here's what she said.
4: We have what are called sentencing guidelines, which are put out by the U.S. Sentencing Commission. So for a particular crime and a particular defendant in front of us with his or her history, we have sort of a range of guidelines that are put together. And usually judges stay within those guidelines, but judges have discretion to go below the guidelines, give less time than the guidelines suggest, or to go above the guidelines, give more time than judges suggest. And then we are constrained by a law that tells us the kind of things we have to consider in sentencing, the crime, the history of the defendant, deterrence for the defendant and for the general public, things like that that we take into account. And the most important thing that we do in a sentencing is explain our reasoning. So we have to explain thoroughly how we get to our decision. And I will say that in the book Challenging Cases, I have a chapter entitled 279 Hours. My first sentencings involved sentencing three January 6 defendants who were actually active duty Marines at the time. And I really struggled with what sentence to give them. And I ended up giving them 279 hours of community service. Because there were 279 Marine casualties in the Civil War, and I wanted to impress upon them and impress upon the public when the press came out, and it did, that the Marines participating in January 6 was sort of an affront to their oaths and to other Marines who have upheld their oaths. And that was, you know, and I say in the chapter that in that sentencing, I was able to unite the far left and the far right, and they were all united in concluding that I'm an idiot because everyone disagreed with the sentence. People on the left thought the sentence was way too low. People on the right thought the sentence was way too high, you know, and so the job of the judge is really just try to tune all of that out and look at the case in front of you, look at the defendants in front of you, look at the crime, and try to fashion the best sentence.
3: We also got this email from Anne who asks, how does a judge temper justice with mercy? Judge Cordell?
5: First, I just love the answer that Judge Reyes gave about how she fashioned what she believed, and I believe, was an appropriate sentence. So how does one balance all of this? Well, California judges, and this is generally true of the state judges, have guidelines, and ours says, you know, we are to use sound discretion to do what is the best interests of justice. What does that mean? I mean, it could mean anything, right? So a lot of it depends upon who the judge is and what our background is and what our perception is, along with the guidelines. So it's really a combination of things. And what we do is what the questioner just posed. The answer is in the question. To balance the doing justice with incorporating compassion, if it's a victim in a crime, compassion for the victim, at the same time, also adhering to what is right and what's just with regard to the community and also this particular person in front of us. You know, it's been famously written that discretion is the better part of valor. But because of mounting criticism of judges, particularly the state court judges who are so vulnerable to being challenged, and my judicial exercise of discretion today is valor, in my view. And Judge Reyes just made that point. So it's all about doing what we believe is right based upon our own backgrounds, based upon the law and the guidelines that we're given. It's tough. It's one of the most difficult things that judges do.
3: Well, that takes us to this email from Stephen, who says, I've been a state appellate court judge in Florida for nearly 30 years. I was appointed by a governor, and I stand for merit retention elections every 6 years. My philosophy has always been that in order to do the job, I have to be willing to lose the job. If I'm not willing to risk my position by making a politically unpopular decision, I shouldn't be a judge. We got a version of this question from several of our listeners in different words. Is it hard to stay unbiased in certain trials, especially when children are involved? Judge Mize, what's been your experience?
6: Well, I think the cases involving children, be it child abuse or neglect, be it sexual assault, raise deep and strong emotions for the jurors, for the judge, for the witnesses. And it really takes focus and concentration to keep your eye on the ball. And that is, what does the law require me to do under these circumstances? And I want to hear as much as I can from both sides. I think that one of the virtues, and it has some demerits, but one of the virtues of our adversarial system is that each side in a case has an opportunity to be heard, and hopefully with a lawyer, a competent lawyer. And so the judge is getting all sides, and with that, and only after getting the most that you can, determine what is the right result. And in family cases, it is really tough.
3: Yeah, Judge Cordell, you also presided over family court in your career. Is there a case that still sits with you today?
5: There are many cases that sit with me from family court, and I chuckle a little because some of them did make me laugh, although I didn't laugh, but I always kept a poker face on the bench. But yeah, I mean, the family court is the human condition. People who come in are in crisis. Nobody's happy. And when a judge makes a decision, one side will name their next born after the judge, and the other one hates the judge. And that's the nature of being a judge, specifically, especially in family court. So, but the key issue, you know, is really the hard stuff is deciding, you know, child custody. What's in the best interest of the child? And So, you know, the vast majority of trial court judges don't have training or background in child psychology. Some have never been parents. Some have gone through divorces themselves. Some don't like kids. Some don't like women. Some don't like men. And that's, you know, part of the world of being a judge and in family court in particular. So, I mean, one case that made me laugh was that two divorcing people were fighting over his dentures. She wouldn't give him back his teeth.
3: I'm sorry, and that was not what I was expecting you to say.
5: No, and the audience, you know, the spectators are kind of laughing. And my thought bubble, I'm going like, what? Are you kidding? But I finally ordered her, you know, to give back his teeth. She did in court. And it really wasn't about his teeth, right? It was about ending a relationship. And I had to be the one to basically sever that tie. And that was to make sure he got his dentures back.
3: We got this email from Jason who says, I'm curious how religion plays a role in judges' decisions. Many judges appear to have strong religious affiliations. I wonder what checks and balances exist to ensure that individual judges are ruling based on law rather than theological perspectives. Judge Reyes?
4: Sure. And before I answer that, I just want to say that if you want a great answer to most of these questions, I highly recommend Judge Cordell's book, Her Honor. I actually read it right before I took the bench to get a sense of what it might be like, and I found it incredibly insightful. That plug away. My fundamental core belief is in the rule of law. And the rule of law only works if judges put aside their biases and their own personal beliefs, be it religious, social, whatever, and do their jobs. And so whenever I'm faced with a decision that might contradict some belief I have, I always still go with the law, because if I did anything else, it would violate my core belief, which is that the rule of law is imperative for our society. So to me, it's always quite easy to put aside my personal beliefs because of my core personal belief. And I think the checks and balances on that are with respect to the people that we put into the positions, that they uphold their oaths, and that we have an attentive society and an attentive media that sort of scrutinizes what judges do. I think that it's important for judges, for their rulings to be questioned, for their rulings to be appealed. We have an appellate system that is a check and balance. I think those are all part of a good functioning system.
3: We're talking to three judges for Ask a Judge. We're here with U.S. District Judge Ana Reyes, retired California Superior Court Judge Ladoris Hazard Cordell, and retired D.C. Superior Court Judge Gregory Mize. Judge Cordell, you left the bench in 2001. Briefly, what led to that decision?
5: One case, Jen, one case led to me to that, and that was a case of a man who had been convicted under the three strikes law. Actually, he hadn't been convicted. He pled guilty. And I had to give him a sentence that I did not want to, but I believe was required to do, which was 55 years to life. And I decided after that, I could not do this anymore. By the this, I mean uphold a law that I found to be draconian. When we become judges, we raise our right hands and we swear to uphold all the laws, even laws we don't like. But when you get to a point where you cannot do that, it's time to go. And so that was my time to go. I imposed that sentence. I write about it in my book, and very heartfelt about what this case did to me and what I had to do. So I left, and I decided that the best way to address the concerns I had about that law was to work from the outside the system, because I wasn't able to do it within the system. And I write about that in the book, where I worked to get a person out of prison who had been sentenced under the three strikes law, not sentenced by me. And I was able to do that to kind of make a statement that we need to do better. Yeah. In terms of how we impose sentences on people.
3: Judge Mize, briefly, I'm really curious about the kind of support system you have to form outside of work to sustain you. What I'm hearing each of you describe is a very high-pressure environment. You can't talk a lot about the work you're doing, and yet I can only imagine that you carry it home with you, at least mentally and emotionally. So what does a support network for judges look like?
6: Well, for me, it's family. And my wife, knowing the stresses that I faced in making many decisions. I walked into my chambers one day, and there was this big 60-gallon tropical fish tank with exotic fish and a monthly service to clean it. And I would come back to chambers, and I would just get lost with the underwater life. My family, the proud parent of five children. And when I come home and you sit at the kitchen table, you know, it's bedlam. It's one versus the other, but I'm just one of many. And getting back to my roots and my ground is the best way to put the court and all of its issues aside.
3: Judge Reyes, what about for you?
4: In terms of bias?
3: No, in terms of just a support system for yourself as you're navigating this high-pressure environment.
4: Well, we have obviously the Marshal Service, and then we also have, I have clerks. I have three clerks who help me tremendously with all of our decision-making. And then we have court personnel and staff. I mean, I think we're really blessed to have a lot of support for the work that we do. Obviously, specifically with respect to security, we could always use more help and more funding. I think the justices are on the Hill right now discussing that issue. But I think overall, we have support, and more support would always be useful.
3: Well, I want to end on a slightly lighter note. We got this text from one of you. Does a group of judges have a fun collective name, the way a group of crows is called a murder or a group of fish is called a school? And if not, what should it be? Judge Cordell, any ideas?
5: Well, for example, there's an organization, a group of judges in California, and they're African-American judges. And a nice name we have is the Chocolate Bar. And that's also for lawyers as well. So, these are just ways that we support one another and take care of one another. And it's just so important that we judges do that, regardless if we're state or federal judges.
3: And then we got this question from many people. Does anyone ever wear gym shorts and sneakers under the robe? Judge Reyes, anything a little more casual under the robe for you?
4: I'm actually pretty casual. I dress business casual most days. We have a Friday jeans day in my chambers, probably one of the only ones in our courthouse. But even I always dress under the robes appropriately, although I will admit to maybe once or twice having to rush into court and not having changed out of a shirt or jeans. But that's on rare occasion.
3: Judge Bice, what about you?
6: One of my colleagues is still a great dog lover. And at this time of year, here we are in July, and it's going to get 100 degrees and tomorrow in D.C., he would bring his dog to the courthouse to just sit in chambers. And then during the lunch break, he would go out and walk the dog. He was wearing Bermuda shorts and sneakers under his robe while he's in the courtroom. And then he's out there in the heat with his beloved dog.
3: And that's a lovely image to end on. That's Gregory Mize. He's a retired D.C. Superior Court trial judge, co-author and editor of Tough Cases and Challenging Cases. He still sits as a senior judge and teaches at Georgetown Law. Also with us, Ana Reyes, a U.S. District Judge for the U.S. District Court for the District of Columbia, and Ladores Hazard Cordell. She's a retired judge from the California Superior Court and author of Her Honor, My Life on the Bench, What Works, What's Broken, and How to Change It. Thanks to you all. Today's producer was Avery Jessa Chapnick. This program comes to you from WAMU, part of American University in Washington, distributed by NPR. I'm Jen White. Thanks for listening, and we'll talk more soon. This is 1A.

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1: Stephanie Prentice reporting, and you've been listening to The Newsroom with me, Charlotte Gallagher. A top story, a jury has found a former gang leader guilty of orchestrating the killing of the rapper Tupac Shakur, bringing a decades-long case to a close.
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1: And you're listening to Michigan Public. 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Still to come this morning, we'll check the day's top news headlines in just 1 minute. Also coming up, Lionel Messi has announced that he is retiring from Argentina's national soccer team. We'll take a look at that news in about 15 minutes right here on Michigan Public. In the Michigan Public weather forecast today, in southeast Michigan, there's a slight chance of early morning showers. Otherwise, sunny skies across the region early, then more clouds as the day goes on. It'll be soupy today with highs around 90 degrees. Tonight, mostly cloudy, a chance of showers and thunderstorms overnight. We'll have lows in the low to mid 70s. Tomorrow, a slight chance of morning showers, then mostly sunny and hot, with highs getting into the 90s in most of the region. 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Thanks for being with us. It's 5:30.
2: Live from NPR News in Washington, I'm Dave Mattingly. The Trump administration has been urging other countries to help weaken and isolate Iran economically. Treasury Secretary Scott Bessent is making that pitch at this week's meeting of G20 finance ministers in North Carolina. NPR's Emily Fang has more on the president's strategy.
3: There's been one big success so far, and that's the United Arab Emirates. It was a big trade hub for Iran, but the UAE said it was cutting off trade ties with Iran earlier this month. But a bigger source of oil revenue for Iran has been from China, and China is where a lot of these front companies, which help Iran move money around, are also based. There were just 24 of them sanctioned by the U.S. Treasury last week. And sanctions experts I've spoken to agree that the U.S. needs China to police this activity itself for it to be successful. But the problem is, China has flatly rejected the U.S.'s new economic pressure campaign last week.
2: That's NPR's Emily Fang. More than 1,000 people are now confirmed dead 6 days after deadly flooding in Nepal along the border with Tibet. It was triggered by a glacier collapse. Several thousand people are still missing in the Himalayas. Search and rescue teams say they're trying to reach hundreds of power plant workers who remain trapped. Later today in California, state lawmakers are expected to vote on a bill that ensures survivors of wildfires sparked by utility companies receive financial compensation faster. This is NPR News.
1: With Michigan Public News, I'm Doug Tribou. Parts of Michigan had some of their driest summers on record this year, according to data from the National Weather Service. As many farmers rely on irrigation for their crops, researchers at Michigan State University are creating new technology to make it more efficient. Emma George Griffin has more.
4: Irrigation technology is expensive, and sometimes farmers don't know when to turn on their systems or how much water to use. Yongso Dong develops irrigation technology at Michigan.

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1: Says their bus trip to attend a rally on the National Mall was abruptly canceled. The group is one of several across the Midwest who say their bus trips were canceled hours before departure, preventing them from attending Friday. Today's event, the rally commemorated Martin Luther King Jr.'s 1963 March on Washington. Denise Benjamin is a co-leader of Lenawee Indivisible. She says her group was disappointed to miss the event, which protested a recent Supreme Court decision weakening the Voting Rights Act.
2: But we're going to continue the work. We're going to continue to protect the vote as best we can in any way we can.
1: The buses were scheduled by the civil rights organization National Action Network. The organization has not publicly explained the cancellations and did not respond to a request for comment. Democratic candidate for governor Jocelyn Benson condemned President Donald Trump's tariffs on Canadian goods yesterday and criticized her Republican opponent John James for previously supporting them. Benson noted Canada is Michigan's primary trading partner. She warned that retaliatory tariffs could harm auto workers and drive up consumer costs under what she called a, quote, John James tax. In the Michigan Public weather forecast today, we'll see mostly sunny skies, then more clouds. It'll be hot with highs around 90 degrees. This is Michigan Public News.
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4: It's Morning Edition from NPR News. I'm Leila Fadel in Washington, D.C.
5: And I'm Martinez in Los Angeles, California. Next week marks 1 year since conservative activist Charlie Kirk was assassinated on the campus of Utah Valley University. Today, a Utah judge is expected to rule that there is enough evidence to formally charge the man accused of shooting him following months of evidentiary hearings. At the same time, hundreds of people who were at the event where Kirk was shot are seeking victim compensation money to pay for therapy. And a warning before we start, the following conversation contains a detailed description of the assassination. Hugo Rickard Bell at KUER in Salt Lake City has been covering this. Hugo, the accused shooter, Tyler Robinson, has been in jail since he turned himself in shortly after the shooting, but he has not yet been charged with a crime?
6: Yeah, that's right. Prosecutors and Robinson's defense team have been sparring it out in court for months now. In July, there was a week-long evidentiary hearing where the state presented videos and some witness testimony that they say will prove Robinson killed Kirk. And today, the judge is expected to formally bind him over for trial. And we're waiting to see what the specific charges will be. The state has said from the very start that they want the death penalty.
5: Hundreds of people saw this. He was shot at a public event in the middle of a university. Some of those people, though, have been getting assistance from the state.
6: Yeah, that's right. One of them is Hazel Kinniston. She was a senior at Utah Valley University at the time, and she told me she didn't actually know who Kirk was, and he was just someone famous giving a talk on her campus, and she turned out to be only 30 feet from where he was shot.
7: It was just complete silence for the entire crowd, and just this moment of seeing, like, I didn't know a person could bleed like that. Like, it hit his neck, and just to have that moment of thinking, like, is this some prank, you know? And then to realize, like, it wasn't, and I did really see someone get murdered.
5: Wow. Anyone that's seen the video knows that that was very traumatic to have seen something like that right in front of them. Is that why Utah is paying for the therapy for her and hundreds of others who saw that?
6: Yeah, that's what I've been told. The Utah Victims of Crime Office, they told me that 500 students have approached them and that so far more than 170 of them have been given those benefits in the form of therapy sessions. And that includes Hazel Kinniston. And here's what she says that's been like.
7: The therapist and I sit down and she has me pull up images that or feelings or sounds that

0: It's Tuesday morning, and you're listening to Morning Edition on Michigan Public. Hi, I'm Doug Tribou. The Army's top civilian leader has resigned. Army Secretary Dan Driscoll is stepping down after just 18 months on the job, according to the White House. It's the latest in the series of military leadership shakeups that have happened under Defense Secretary Pete Hegseth. We'll have more details from NPR's Greg Myrie in about 15 minutes.
1: A lot is happening this fall. Elections, big decisions in Lansing, and a public media landscape that looks very different without federal funding. But Michigan Public will be covering it all. Hi, I'm Zoe Clark from the It's Just Politics team. Our fall member drive starts September 14th, and it is your chance to be a part of what makes it all possible. If you've heard from us by mail or email, we'd love to hear back. Give early at michiganpublic.org/donate. Thank you so much.
0: Checking some of the stories we're following this morning, Russia has launched a large aerial assault in and around Ukraine's capital that has killed at least 11 people. It is the sixth consecutive day of Russian attacks on Kyiv. A jury has found Dwayne Davis guilty of orchestrating the 1996 killing of rapper Tupac Shakur. The verdict yesterday marks the first and only conviction in the case. Davis, in fact, is the only person ever charged in Shakur's death. The case went cold until recent years when interviews Davis gave and his 2019 tell-all memoir revived it. Researchers at Michigan State University are developing new irrigation technologies that they say will help farmers cope with erratic weather as the climate changes. We'll have more details in about 10 minutes. In the Michigan Public Weather Forecast, in southeast Michigan, a slight chance of early showers, otherwise a sunny start, then more clouds, highs around 90. It's 621.
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3: This is Morning Edition from NPR News. I'm Amy Martinez.
4: And I'm Leila Fadel. San Francisco's boom in artificial intelligence is making a lot of people suddenly rich. NPR's Jennifer Ludden reports that's fueling a frenzy in the city's already pricey housing market.
5: Hey, go ahead.
6: Thank you.
7: On a Sunday afternoon in affluent Presidio Heights, a steady stream of people walk through this modern three-bed condo with big windows onto a back garden. At 1,600 square feet and an asking price of $2 million, it qualifies as entry level for a family here and a steal in the current market, says Paul Kitchen, a realtor with Compass Brokerage.
8: We've done more business this year than we've done ever, you know, setting records throughout.
7: Compass finds single-family home prices in San Francisco have skyrocketed 25% from a year ago. Kitchen says almost every sale now is a bidding war.
8: We've had clients who have bid, and it's turned out there's been 50 offers.
7: Yes, 50. He says that's a lot of emotion for the many who lost out.
8: 49 agents who have talked through the night with their clients, you know, people that have envisioned themselves there. They've talked to their banker, their loan officer.
7: Outside, after touring the condo, 30-year-old Colin Russell says he left San Francisco 2 years ago for grad school and moved back with his wife in June.
9: I couldn't have timed it worse, honestly.
7: His new job is in tech investment banking, solid income, but finding a two-bedroom within their budget has felt impossible.
9: Maybe every 2 weeks a new one comes on, and then it's just a feeding frenzy. The last place I saw today had 10 people, and I got there 2 minutes after it opened.
7: The competition has intensified as startups Anthropic and OpenAI prepare to go public. That sparked a flood of wealth already, with a bigger one to come. Add to that a massive housing shortage, and even all-cash offers of $25 million and more have been outbid. It's been dubbed a mansion deficit.
10: In June, there were
5: 44 home sales that went at least $1 million over the asking price.
7: Mike Simonson is Compass's chief economist. He says for now, the price spikes are concentrated in a few upscale neighborhoods. But history shows that tech booms here and a longtime housing crunch have a big ripple effect, displacing people across the Bay Area and beyond.
5: You can't buy in California. You got to move to Texas. And that drives home prices up in Texas.
7: The AI explosion is also upending San Francisco's rental market, with a crush of workers back in offices and suddenly wealthy 20-somethings who can easily pay $10,000 a month in rent. David Blosser directs leasing at the apartment agency Rent SF Now. They don't allow bidding wars, but he hears from realtor friends about the lengths that potential renters are going to.
6: They have told me someone offered them a brand new Samsung television if they give them this unit at this rate.
7: Rents have shot up, he says, and even for many in rent-controlled buildings, that has an impact.
6: The teacher, a service worker, or a nonprofit employee or family trying to move today, they become financially trapped in place.
7: At a hillside park with a view of downtown, 29-year-old Alex Brenner says he and his fiance just went through a brutal apartment search. They were hoping to find a two-bedroom since they both work from home and stood in a lot of lines at open houses.
10: Best case scenario, there's five people there. Worst case scenario, there's a line of 25. There was just down the street over there. We looked at a place and we're waiting in line, and it didn't even have a living room.
7: Before they could even see one place, the rent was bid up by $500, then another $500. They settled for a larger one-bedroom.
10: It's actually ridiculous, and we're making it really hard for people like me and my fiance who work in healthcare, who, you know, don't work in the tech industry and like our jobs. We don't want to, you know, jump ship just to afford rent.
7: Brenner has a brother here and loves the outdoorsy lifestyle, but this dramatic price spike has given him pause about the high cost of staying long-term. Jennifer Lutton, NPR News, San Francisco.
3: The Metropolitan Museum of Art will not be moving ahead with a major career retrospective of John Galliano planned for next year. It also won't be honoring the influential British fashion designer at the annual Met Gala next spring. NPR's Chloe Veltman reports the decision follows a renewed wave of anger against Galliano, the roots of which go back at least 15 years.
11: John Galliano was to become one of only three living fashion designers ever to get a solo show at the Metropolitan Museum of Art. Met trustee and Vogue magazine global editorial director Anna Wintour has long championed the 65-year-old British designer, gushing about him in the 2023 documentary High and Low, John Galliano.
12: It isn't often that you meet a great designer, but when you saw what John was doing, you realise that he was one of them.
11: But on Monday, Wintour joined both the museum and the designer in announcing the Galliano-themed exhibition and gala will not go forward. Wintour called Galliano's decision very courageous. Met director Max Hollein said the museum and the designer had agreed on this jointly. Galliano expressed sadness at the outcome, but said he did not want the debate surrounding him to place the Met in a difficult position. That debate centres around drunken, racist slurs the designer made around 15 years ago, like this one.
13: People like you would be dead today. Your mothers, your forefathers would be...
11: CNN was among the many news outlets to air this tape back in 2011. The designer was arrested and a French court convicted him of an anti-Semitic hate crime. Christian Dior dropped him as its creative director. Galliano went into rehab for his drinking and drug addictions. He continued to show remorse, including in a 2013 interview with Charlie Rose.
14: I apologise and I'm trying to make amends in the best way that I can.
11: Some Met donors and community leaders appeared to support the museum's plans for the exhibition and the Met Gala honour when they were first announced in July. For example, Anti-Defamation League CEO Jonathan Greenblatt took to social media to say that his group had long since accepted Galliano's apology. But Greenblatt says they've changed their position.
15: With anti-Semitism at crisis levels, the Met honouring John Galliano at this moment was misguided.
11: The Met said information about a replacement exhibition and a new 2027 Met Gala honoree will be announced at a later date. Chloe Veltman, NPR News.
3: This is NPR News.
0: And you're listening to Michigan Public. Thanks for joining us for Morning Edition this morning. We will have the latest news headlines for you coming up in 1 minute. Also this hour, it's primary day in Massachusetts, and Democratic Congressman Seth Moulton is trying to oust 80-year-old Senator Ed Markey.
16: It's a question of whether one person should hang on to a seat in Congress for 50 years while the world passes him by.
0: We'll have more on how the race is shaping up. That's coming up in about 7 minutes.
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0: In Michigan Public weather today, we'll see a bright start across the region, some more clouds likely as the day goes on. It will be a hot one today, about 90 degrees across the region. 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
18: Live from NPR News in Washington, I'm Dave Mattingly. More than 1,000 people are now confirmed dead 6 days after flash flooding in Nepal along the border with Tibet. Search and rescue teams say they're still trying to reach hundreds of trapped power plant workers in the Himalayas. Vice President Vance and Michigan's Democratic Senate nominee are exchanging criticisms after Vance described him as evil while speaking in Detroit yesterday. Colin Jackson with Michigan Public Radio reports.
19: Vance's comments come as Republicans frame Democratic nominee Abdul El-Sayed as too extreme for supporting measures such as Medicare for All and abolishing Immigration and Customs Enforcement. Vance accused him of being too divisive.
20: This guy is a goldmine of content, but unfortunately it's a goldmine of content of him fighting against the interests of the people in this room and fighting for the most terrible ideas and terrible policies and the craziest ideas out there.
19: El-Sayed says evil is taking away health care while starting trade wars and actual wars and, quote, dividing people for your own gain. Vance did not discuss the war with Iran or tensions with Canada. For NPR News, I'm Colin Jackson in Shelby Township, Michigan.
18: Today's Democratic Senate primary in Massachusetts features incumbent Ed Markey, backed by the party's progressive wing, against more moderate Congressman Seth Moulton. This is NPR News from Washington.
0: With Michigan Public News, I'm Doug Tribou. The group behind an effort to tighten Michigan's voter ID laws and require proof of citizenship to register to vote is taking its case to the U.S. Supreme Court. Americans for Citizens Voting Michigan wants to get the measure before voters this November, but a state elections board ruled that the group came up short on signatures to qualify for the ballot. There's a dispute about whether more signatures should have been accepted. The group already asked the state Supreme Court to take up its appeal, but says it has not gotten a reply, and the deadline to finalize the state's ballots is Friday. Saginaw residents came to last night's city council meeting in protest over a recent use of force by city police. Over the weekend, videos surfaced of a woman being arrested by officers in the city's downtown. Stephanie Nicole Anderson's family says the videos show her being tased, forced to the ground, and then struck several times by officers. Sharon Anderson is Stephanie's mother. She says her daughter is dealing with

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1: Administrative duty, Michigan State Police is investigating the incident. Researchers at Michigan State University are developing new irrigation technologies they say will help farmers cope with erratic weather as the climate changes. Yoon Suk Dong is an irrigation expert at MSU. He says one program is specifically aimed at helping larger tree fruit operations that can be trickier to irrigate.
2: So the roots are shallow, trees are planted like closer, so there's going to be more competition of water use between the trees.
1: Farmers can use data gathered by sensors in the ground to apply water more precisely. Dong says the goal is to conserve water and help growers save money. In Michigan Public, weather today mostly sunny, then some more clouds, highs around 90. This is Michigan Public.
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4: It's Morning Edition from NPR News. Me, Martinez, in Los Angeles, California.
5: And I'm Leila Faldin in Washington, D.C. Good morning. The Secretary of the Army, Dan Driscoll, has resigned after just 18 months on the job.
4: Driscoll was the Army's top civilian leader, and his relationship with Defense Secretary Pete Hegseth has grown increasingly tense.
5: For more, we're joined by NPR National Security Correspondent Greg Myrie. Good morning, Greg.
6: Hi, Leila.
5: So what was the source of friction between Hegseth and Dan Driscoll, the Army Secretary?
6: Well, it really began almost immediately. Hegseth began dismissing many top military officers, including a number of senior Army generals, and replacing them with officers seen as more aligned with Hegseth. And Hegseth also blocked promotions of black and women Army officers that Driscoll supported. And these personnel differences were seen as the main reason, but not the only reason, they didn't see eye to eye. So before Driscoll became Army Secretary, he worked in venture capital and explored ways new technology could upgrade the Army's drone program. And in office, he was sometimes known as Trump's drone guy. However, the Pentagon recently announced the dismantling of an Army drone unit in Europe, which had been studying Ukraine's drone successes against Russia.
5: Was Driscoll sharing his concerns, his misgivings along the way?
6: Yeah, I think at least indirectly. Back in April, Hegseth fired the chief of the Army, General Randy George, without giving a reason. Driscoll was asked about this when he testified in April on Capitol Hill. He said he was on vacation with his family in North Carolina when he heard the news, and they all drove straight to General George's home.
7: We walked right in and we all gave him a hug. There is no person that has more respect for General George and his 42 years of service, and he was an amazing transformational leader.
6: So this is just one episode that did make clear Hegseth and Driscoll were not on the same page.
5: How significant is this resignation at a time when the U.S. is still in the middle of a war? It started with Iran.
6: Yeah, Leila, in the broad sense, this resignation is significant because it's part of this constant churn we're seeing at the Pentagon under Hegseth, and it's continuing as the Iran war still plays out with no end in sight. But we should note the Army Secretary is the Army's top civilian position. It's a critical job with a focus on issues such as overseeing personnel, dealing with the Army's budget, and longer-term planning. But this position is not part of the military chain of command. Driscoll is not commanding Army troops in the Middle East, though the Army does have significant forces there. The White House said in a statement that Driscoll was, quote, highly effective in advancing President Trump's agenda to make America strong again. And it noted he had done significant things like take part in negotiations that were aimed at trying to resolve the Russia-Ukraine war.
5: Now, Driscoll is very close with Vice President J.D. Vance. With Vance in his camp, does that mean he has a political future?
6: Yeah, quite possibly. Driscoll and J.D. Vance were both military veterans who served in Iraq. And

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1: 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The latest news headlines are coming up in 1 minute here on Morning Edition. Also, a little later this hour, it is the end of an era for the Argentina national soccer team. Lionel Messi has announced that he's retiring from that team. We'll have more details on that story for you in about 15 minutes. Join Michigan Public for Detroit Story Fest. A group of Michigan journalists, including our own April Bear, we'll share behind-the-scenes stories of their reporting. 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In the Michigan Public weather forecast today, a mostly sunny start. Could see some more clouds later in the day. Highs around 90. It's 7:30.
2: Live from NPR News in Washington, I'm Dave Mattingly. The death toll now tops 1,000 along Nepal's border with Tibet, 6 days after the area was hit by a wall of water triggered by a glacier collapse. Search and rescue teams say they're still trying to reach hundreds of trapped power plant workers. Energy analysts are offering mixed opinions about President Trump's deal for the U.S. to acquire 65 billion barrels of oil from Venezuela. NPR's Willa Rubin says drivers in the U.S. would not see relief from prices at the pumps anytime soon.
3: Patrick DeHaan, a petroleum analyst at GasBuddy, he put the Venezuela deal in this context.
4: While there's the potential that years down the road there's going to be significant sums of additional oil in the market, none of that matters now. What matters now is that there are new escalations and that risk is in real time.
3: Plus, Ukraine has been firing at Russian refineries. That's taken a bunch of refining capacity offline, and it's shrunk the global supply of refined oil.
2: Gasoline prices in the U.S. have been above $4 a gallon for more than a month. AAA says regular is averaging nearly $4.10 nationwide. The U.S. Supreme Court says construction on the White House ballroom may continue while the Trump administration appeals a judge's order halting the project. Lower courts cited a lack of congressional approval in blocking work on the $400 million expansion. This is NPR News.
1: With Michigan Public News, I'm Doug Tribou. Democratic candidate for Governor Jocelyn Benson condemned President Donald Trump's tariffs on Canadian goods yesterday and her Republican opponent, John James, for previously supporting them in Congress. Benson noted Canada is Michigan's primary trading partner. She warned that retaliatory tariffs could harm auto workers and drive up consumer costs. A spokesperson for John James's campaign says, quote, James is a combat veteran and auto supplier who actually creates jobs, unquote. Parts of Michigan have had some of their driest summers on record this year, according to data from the National Weather Service. As many farmers rely on irrigation for their crops, researchers at Michigan State University are creating new technology to make it more efficient. Emma George Griffin reports.
5: Irrigation technology is expensive, and sometimes farmers don't know when to turn on their systems or how much water to use. Yongso Dong develops irrigation technology at Michigan State University. He says MSU developed a sensor that is put in soil throughout a farm. Dong says it will help growers be more precise when applying irrigation.
6: They know what is really going on in terms of soil moisture, and based on the information, I can better manage the irrigation.
5: Dong says the data has been especially helpful to tree fruit growers. I'm Emma George Griffin.
1: A group of more than 50 Michiganders says their bus trip to attend a rally on the National Mall was abruptly canceled. The group is one of several across the Midwest whose

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1: And you're listening to Michigan Public. Thanks for tuning in this morning. I'm Doug Tribou. The Army's top civilian leader has resigned. Army Secretary Dan Driscoll is stepping down after just 18 months on the job. The White House says it's the latest in a series of military leadership shakeups. We'll have more on that in about 15 minutes.
2: Many Michigan police agencies say that they will not cooperate with the federal government's program of aggressive arrests and deportation of immigrants. But have they actually stopped?
3: We cataloged 388 incidents across over 40 agencies in which police reported people to immigration enforcement.
2: A new investigation shows that local officers are, in many cases, continuing to flag the feds. Michigan Public and Outlier Media report back next time on Stateside.
1: This afternoon at 3 and this evening at 8 here on Michigan Public. Checking some of today's top headlines, Russia has launched a large aerial assault in and around Ukraine's capital that has killed at least 11 people. The attack began yesterday evening and continued into this morning. It is the sixth consecutive day of Russian attacks on Kyiv. A jury has found Dwayne Davis guilty of orchestrating the 1996 killing of rapper Tupac Shakur. The verdict yesterday marks the first and only conviction in the case. Researchers at Michigan State University are developing new irrigation technologies that they say will help farmers cope with erratic weather. We'll have more on that story in about 10 minutes. In Michigan Public weather today, mostly sunny early on across the region, then some more clouds likely. It'll be hot with highs around 90 tonight, mostly cloudy with a chance of showers and thunderstorms overnight. We'll have lows in the low to mid 70s. 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It's 8:21.
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0: This is Morning Edition from NPR News. I'm A. Martinez.
5: And I'm Leila Fadel. San Francisco's boom in artificial intelligence is making a lot of people suddenly rich. NPR's Jennifer Ludden reports that's fueling a frenzy in the city's already pricey housing market.
6: Hey, go ahead. Thank you.
7: On a Sunday afternoon in affluent Presidio Heights, a steady stream of people walk through this modern three-bed condo with big windows onto a back garden. At 1,600 square feet and an asking price of $2 million, it qualifies as entry-level for a family here and a steal in the current market, says Paul Kitchen, a realtor with Compass Brokerage.
8: We've done more business this year than we've done ever, you know, setting records throughout.
7: Compass finds single-family home prices in San Francisco have skyrocketed 25% from a year ago. Kitchen says almost every sale now is a bidding war.
8: We've had clients who have bid, and it's turned out there's been 50 offers.
7: Yes, 50. He says that's a lot of emotion for the many who lost out.
8: 49 agents who have talked through the night with their clients, you know, people that have envisioned themselves there. They've talked to their banker, their loan officer.
7: Outside, after touring the condo, 30-year-old Colin Russell says he left San Francisco 2 years ago for grad school and moved back with his wife in June.
9: I couldn't have timed it worse, honestly.
7: His new job is in tech investment banking, solid income, but finding a two-bedroom within their budget has felt impossible.
9: Maybe every 2 weeks a new one comes on, and then it's just a feeding frenzy. The last place I saw today had 10 people, and I got there 2 minutes after it opened.
7: The competition has intensified as startups Anthropic and OpenAI prepare to go public. That sparked a flood of wealth already, with a bigger one to come. Add to that a massive housing shortage, and even all-cash offers of $25 million and more have been outbid. It's been dubbed a mansion deficit.
10: In June, there were 44 home sales that went at least $1 million over the asking price.
7: Mike Simonson is Compass's chief economist. He says for now, the price spikes are concentrated in a few upscale neighborhoods. But history shows that tech booms here and a longtime housing crunch have a big ripple effect, displacing people across the Bay Area and beyond.
10: You can't buy in California. You got to move to Texas. And that drives home prices up in Texas.
7: The AI explosion is also upending San Francisco's rental market, with a crush of workers back in offices and suddenly wealthy 20-somethings who can easily pay $10,000 a month in rent. David Blosser directs leasing at the apartment agency Rent SF Now. They don't allow bidding wars, but he hears from realtor friends about the lengths that potential renters are going to.
11: They have told me someone offered them a brand new Samsung television if they give them this unit at this rate.
7: Rents have shot up, he says, and even for many in rent-controlled buildings, that has an impact.
11: The teacher, a service worker, or a nonprofit employee or family trying to move today, they become financially trapped in place.
7: At a hillside park with a view of downtown, 29-year-old Alex Brenner says he and his fiance just went through a brutal apartment search. They were hoping to find a two-bedroom since they both work from home and stood in a lot of lines at open houses.
12: Best case scenario, there's five people there. Worst case scenario, there's a line of 25. There was just down the street over there. We looked at a place and we're waiting in line, and it didn't even have a living room.
7: Before they could even see one place, the rent was bid up by $500, then another $500. They settled for a larger one-bedroom.
12: It's actually ridiculous, and we're making it really hard for people like me and my fiance who work in healthcare, who, you know, don't work in the tech industry, and like our jobs, we don't want to, you know, jump ship just to afford rent.
7: Brenner has a brother here and loves the outdoorsy lifestyle, but this dramatic price spike has given him pause about the high cost of staying long-term. Jennifer Ludden, NPR News, San Francisco.
0: The Metropolitan Museum of Art will not be moving ahead with a major career retrospective of John Galliano planned for next year. It also won't be honoring the influential British fashion designer at the annual Met Gala next spring. NPR's Chloe Veltman reports the decision follows a renewed wave of anger against Galliano, the roots of which go back at least 15 years.
13: John Galliano was to become one of only three living fashion designers ever to get a solo show at the Metropolitan Museum of Art. Met trustee and Vogue magazine global editorial director Anna Wintour has long championed the 65-year-old British designer, gushing about him in the 2023 documentary High and Low, John Galliano.
14: It isn't often that you meet a great designer, but when you saw what John was doing, you realise that he was one of them.
13: But on Monday, Wintour joined both the museum and the designer in announcing the Galliano-themed exhibition and gala will not go forward. Wintour called Galliano's decision very courageous. Met director Max Hollane said the museum and the designer had agreed on this jointly. Galliano expressed sadness at the outcome, but said he did not want the debate surrounding him to place the Met in a difficult position. That debate centres around drunken, racist slurs the designer made around 15 years ago, like this one.
15: People like you would be dead today. Your mothers, your forefathers would be...
13: CNN was among the many news outlets to air this tape back in 2011. The designer was arrested and a French court convicted him of an anti-Semitic hate crime. Christian Dior dropped him as its creative director. Galliano went into rehab for his drinking and drug addictions. He continued to show remorse, including in a 2013 interview with Charlie Rose.
16: I apologise and I am trying to make amends in the best way that I can.
13: Some Met donors and community leaders appeared to support the museum's plans for the exhibition and the Met Gala honour when they were first announced in July. For example, Anti-Defamation League CEO Jonathan Greenblatt took to social media to say that his group had long since accepted Galliano's apology. But Greenblatt says they've changed their position.
17: With anti-Semitism at crisis levels, the Met honouring John Galliano at this moment was misguided.
13: The Met said information about a replacement exhibition and a new 2027 Met Gala honoree will be announced at a later date. Chloe Veltman, NPR News.
1: This is Morning Edition on Michigan Public. The latest news headlines are coming up in 1 minute. Also still to come, it's primary day in Massachusetts, and Democratic Congressman Seth Moulton is trying to oust 80-year-old Senator Ed Markey.
18: It's a question of whether one person should hang on to a seat in Congress for 50 years while the world passes him by.
1: We'll have more on how that race is shaping up and the battle for the title of progressive. That's coming up in about 7 minutes. 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UToledo.edu/JHC/calendar. In Michigan Public weather today, a mostly sunny start, then some more clouds eventually. It'll be hot with highs around 90. It's 8:30.
19: Live from NPR News in Washington, I'm Dave Mattingly. More than 1,000 people are now confirmed dead as a result of flash flooding 6 days ago along the border of Nepal and Tibet. The National Hurricane Center in Florida says Tropical Storm Edward will likely make landfall in southeast Texas by tonight. Forecasters say the storm could be near hurricane strength when it comes ashore along the Gulf Coast. Edward's top sustained winds are currently 40 miles per hour. President Trump says another 9 pharmaceutical companies have made agreements with his administration to lower drug prices. Here's NPR's Sydney Lupkin.
20: The president says the 9 new companies include Sun Pharma, which makes generic drugs, and CSL, which makes therapies for people with rare diseases.
21: Under the Trump administration, for the first time ever, drug prices are coming down, and they are coming down very dramatically.
20: But at least one of the companies, Teva Pharmaceuticals, told investors it's still working on a deal. These agreements typically include selling some drugs on TrumpRx at a discount, lower prices for Medicaid, and a commitment to build manufacturing infrastructure in the U.S. In exchange, the drug companies get a reprieve from certain tariffs. However, the text of the agreements has not been made public. Sydney Lupkin, NPR News.
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1: With Michigan Public News, I'm Doug Tribou. The group behind an effort to change Michigan's voter ID laws and require proof of citizenship to register to vote is taking its case to the U.S. Supreme Court. Americans for Citizens Voting Michigan wants to get the measure before voters this November, but a state elections board ruled that the group came up short on signatures to qualify for the ballot. There's a dispute about whether more signatures should have been accepted. The group already asked the state Supreme Court to take up its appeal, but it says it hasn't gotten a reply, and the deadline to finalize the state's ballots is Friday. Saginaw residents came to last night's city council meeting in protest over a recent use of force by city police. Over the weekend, video surfaced of a woman being arrested by officers downtown. Stephanie Anderson's family says the videos show her being tased, forced to the ground, and then struck several times by officers. Sharon Anderson is Stephanie's mother. She says her daughter is dealing with multiple injuries.
22: Her right eye is messed up. She can't see out of it. It's bad in the back of her face. And right here, they had glued her face back together. But she also got a lot of pain going on.
1: Protesters called for transparency and criticized what they say are multiple recent instances of excessive force by police. Saginaw police say the officers who were directly involved are now on administrative duty. Michigan State Police is investigating the incident. Researchers at Michigan State University are developing new irrigation technology they say will help farmers cope with erratic weather as the climate changes. Yoon Suk Dong is an irrigation expert at MSU. He says one program is specifically aimed at helping larger tree fruit operations that can be trickier to irrigate.
23: So the roots are shallow, trees are planted like closer, so there's going to be more competition of water use between the trees.
1: Farmers can use the data gathered by sensors in the ground to apply water more precisely. Dong says the goal is to conserve water and help growers save money. In Michigan public weather today, mostly sunny early, then some more

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1: Michigan police agencies say that they will not cooperate with the federal government's program of aggressive arrests and deportation of immigrants. But have they actually stopped?
2: We cataloged 388 incidents across over 40 agencies in which police reported people to immigration enforcement.
1: A new investigation shows that local officers are, in many cases, continuing to flag the feds. Michigan Public and Outlier Media report back next time on Stateside.
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6: You're listening to NewsHour from the BBC. I'm Regina Vaidyanathan. Now, an update on the devastating flash floods which struck a Himalayan region on the Nepal-Tibet border as rescue efforts continue almost a week on. More than 1,000 people are now confirmed to have died, the vast majority on the Nepalese side. Nepal's Prime Minister Birendra Shah says the floods were driven by climate change and that it's time to strongly raise the issue globally. More than 3,900 people remain unaccounted for, including several hundred believed to be trapped inside hydropower tunnels. Well, rescuers are using powerful explosives to try and blast into those tunnels to help those who are trapped. Our South Asia correspondent Azadeh Mashiri sent us this report from one of the worst affected areas.
7: We've been driving from the capital, Kathmandu, to one of the worst affected areas, the district of Rasua. What you're hearing are the winding, dizzying dirt roads up the mountains of northern Nepal. The roads have only recently opened up since the flood. They're muddy, and that's because of the rains. We've seen three bulldozers so far who have clearly been working on clearing these roads up. So this is our first chance to see the state of the villages there. That is the sound of crickets because it's now nighttime. We've been on the road for 6 hours and we've come to a full stop. We've been stuck here for about an hour and that's because of the conditions of the roads. They're so muddy, they're windy, it's narrow, and so trucks carrying aid and relief supplies are paralysed here. Andrew, let's go see what's happening.
8: The truck is moving. They're moving.
7: So we made it to the village of Dunche, and now, this morning, we're trying to make our way as close to the path of the flood, and the road I'm walking on has just cut off. It's now all silt and mud and debris, and yet the villagers tell me that this road used to go all the way round the mountains to the trading village of Siabubisi. And yet, looking around, there's nothing left. And when I look at where the debris has fallen, the way the trees around me have been completely uprooted, the height and the power of that wall of water that day is very clear. A helicopter is arriving. It looks like it's dropping off a group of emergency workers. That's because on the other side of the Butikosi River, which flows under the road I'm on, there's an entrance to the Chilime hydropower tunnel. And there, villagers have told me there are 6 workers who are trapped. They're not sure they're alive, but clearly rescue operations are ongoing. Sadly, there are hundreds of workers trapped in tunnels across northern Nepal. A man has just arrived to look over the tunnel. His name is Kontrul Bahadur Tamang, and he told me that he's a computer engineer at the hydro power company and that he knows the people who are trapped inside that tunnel. He comes here every few days to see whether the rescue operations are having any luck.
9: When there is a flood or another

0: 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I'm Christopher Johnson.
1: Imagine technology that surpasses the brightest human minds in every field. What could it achieve? Cure the deadliest diseases, predict weather disasters, reverse climate change, or carry out total human annihilation? It's all hypothetical for now. What to know about super intelligent AI? Next time on 1A.
0: That's in the next hour of 1A starting at 11. 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In the weather forecast for this, the first day of September 2026, hot and mostly sunny around the region, highs from the upper 80s near Holland to the lower 90s. A few morning showers are possible. Tonight, partly cloudy, mild, temperatures in the upper 60s to low 70s. Wednesday stays warm with highs from the mid 80s to the low 90s. We are not done with summer yet. 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

0: Good afternoon. You know what? Not quite yet. It's still morning. Good morning. You're listening to Michigan Public. I'm Christopher Johnson.
1: 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He's one of the most influential musicians in jazz history. We'll talk with his son, Ravi Coltrane, who is also a tenor saxophonist. Ravi was 2 when his father died, and he'll describe how his music and his absence shaped his life and career. 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
0: 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In the weather forecast for this, the 1st of September, a little bit muggy. Partly cloudy skies, highs will be in the upper 80s to the low 90s. Tonight, things cool off a smidge, temperatures falling down to the upper 60s and low 70s. Wednesday brings more warmth, as temperatures will be in the low to mid 90s. Thanks for including listener-supported Michigan Public in your Tuesday morning. 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
1: Like 17 toppings, baseball diamonds. The U.S. has a long history there, going back to American oil companies and workers there. Now, this historic chapter has also been criticized as resource colonialism. Is that question right. going to come up again?
2: It will. You have to imagine. I mean, the last time this happened, let's say oil fell to $10 a barrel in 1998, and that helped lift Hugo Chavez to power. The poverty was so bad. The cronyism was so bad. So this doesn't make the right wing, kind of the capitalist side of Venezuela, happy. And it's not going to make the left wing happy, but it makes Donald Trump happy for as long as he can milk it. Whether that results in a deluge of oil really remains to be seen.
1: Robin Farzad, host of Full Disclosure. Hey, Robin, thanks so much.
2: My pleasure.
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3: You're listening to Here and Now on Michigan Public. I'm Christopher Johnson. Still ahead on the program, what's next for President Trump's White House ballroom project now that a 5-4 majority of the Supreme Court have ruled preservationists don't have legal standing to stop construction? That story in 15 minutes.
4: Live storytelling from the Moth main stage returns to Michigan.
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5: "You're cursed to never find love. I have never seen a curse like this. 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
3: Taking a look at the Michigan Public forecast for today. Mostly sunny around the region. There is a small chance of showers and thunderstorms overnight and this afternoon. Highs will be in the upper 80s to the low 90s. Right now, around the region, 88 in Grand Rapids. Ann Arbor has 89, as does Lansing. Flint, cloudy and 89. Detroit, 90. Port Huron, 87. 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
7: And I'm Peter O'Dowd in Phoenix. It's Here and Now. They are among the most elusive animals in the world. Solitary creatures that prowl the frozen Himalaya, moving across the rocky slopes like wisps of smoke. The Ghost of the Mountains. That is the name of a new book by ecologist Kulu Suryawanshi. He spent his life tracking this predator across unforgiving and remote terrain, doing what he can to understand the mysteries of the snow leopard. Kulu, welcome. Nice to speak with you.
8: Hi, thank you so much for having me on the show.
7: What a magnificent animal you've dedicated your life to. Tell me about the snow leopard and just how rare and difficult they are to see in the wild.
8: Right, snow leopards are one of the most rarest big cats of this planet. When I started 20 years ago, there's a friend who thought he'd seen a snow leopard, but he wouldn't tell anyone because he said, "I can get away saying I saw a Yeti, but if I said I saw a snow leopard, people would make fun of me." That's how rare these animals are.
7: You write about an elderly woman who lives in a really remote village in the Himalaya. This is prime snow leopard habitat, and she had never seen one in her entire life. Tears formed in her eyes when she finally did.
8: Yeah, so this was the first time that I ever saw a snow leopard in that village. It was after a long gap of 10 years. And I was fortunate to see three snow leopards on the same day, and we got lots of pictures. And when I came back to the village,

0: 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I'm Christopher Johnson. 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
1: Many Michigan police agencies say that they will not cooperate with the federal government's program of aggressive arrests and deportation of immigrants. But have they actually stopped?
2: We cataloged 388 incidents across over 40 agencies in which police reported people to immigration enforcement.
1: A new investigation shows that local officers are, in many cases, continuing to flag the feds. Michigan Public and Outlier Media report back next time on Stateside.
0: Listen to Stateside this afternoon at 3 or this evening at 8. In the Michigan Public weather forecast for this, the 1st of September, is summer. Hot and humid around the region, mostly sunny skies. Highs will be in the upper 80s to the low 90s. Later in the day, there's a chance of showers and thunderstorms, and that continues overnight. The temperatures overnight cool off a smidge down to the upper 60s to the low 70s. Wednesday brings warmer weather. Hot and humid, highs will be in the low to the mid 90s. And the heat indices will be around 100 or maybe a little bit more. It's 2:33.
3: Meta, better known as Facebook and Instagram and even WhatsApp, doesn't have the best track record when it comes to taking care of the kids. There's a whole movie coming out about it. It's called The Social Reckoning.
4: Facebook wants you to stay on the site for as long as possible. And 2 years ago, the algorithm was changed.
3: What the movie lacks in looking good, it makes up for in dramatizing one of the biggest issues of our time.
5: We have 102 hours to get everything. Evidence of drug cartels and a study that hasn't been made public on Instagram and teen mental health.
6: Teen mental health.
3: In the movie, but also in real life, a whistleblower leaks a report saying Instagram knowingly made social media addictive for teens, and that addiction led to a raft of mental health issues, suicidal ideation, lawsuits, and now Meta is settling. They're giving states a ton of money and introducing a bunch of restrictions to keep kids safe. And on Today Explained from Box, we're going to ask if they're going to work.
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7: I'm Lauren Feiner, and I'm a senior policy reporter with The Verge.
3: And Lauren, what did Meta just agree to? Because people are saying it's a big deal.
7: Yeah, so there's two parts of what Meta agreed to. First is the money. They agreed to pay about $17.1 billion to the states over 10 years, but $5 billion of that will only kick in if YouTube and TikTok agree to similar terms and their own payment to the states.
8: This is the most accountability that social media has ever faced.
9: We're making Meta pay.
10: I think they are admitting fault by the settlement of this agreement, but they're also showing that they did wrong.
7: So that's the money side of things. And then you have the actual business changes that they agreed to. So they agreed to things including a 2-hour usage limit across its apps daily.
11: There are not going to be notifications and alerts keeping kids up at night. They're not going to be notifications and alerts distracting kids at school.
7: It changed nighttime and school hour notifications for teens, so those are off by default.
12: An end to displaying the number of likes on a teen's post. A ban on plastic surgery filters. Enhanced detection and removal of kids under 13 from these platforms.
7: And it's also going to let teens turn off the personalized algorithm in their feed and get a reverse cron feed that, in theory, the states might believe is less addictive.
13: Meta has essentially surrendered.
3: Okay, let's break it down a little bit and just start with the money. Which states are getting billions of dollars? All of them? Most of them? DC is one of them, even though it's not a state, I heard.
7: Yeah, nearly every state is getting in on this money. It's 47 states and DC and U.S. territories. So it's really almost the entire country that's getting in on the action. One of the states that is not a part of this deal is New Mexico, which, as you might remember, recently got its own deal. So yeah, this is really across the country. Every state is kind of getting in on this.
3: And can you give us a sense of how meaningful $17, $18 billion is to Meta, Mark, and the gang?
7: Yeah, so, you know, obviously, as we know, Meta is a, you know, $1.4-ish trillion company. So this is not a huge sum of money in the grand scheme of things for Meta, especially over the course of 10 years. That said, it's not completely insignificant, and especially at this time when having cash flow is really important to companies like Meta that are involved in the AI race.
3: But, like, did their stock price go up or down on the news?
7: It did go up on the news. So it's, yeah. So shareholders clearly saw this as a net positive of, you know, at least there's some more stability here. And this is not something that's going to take down Meta as a business.
3: And part of the deal, as you mentioned, is that Meta is going to hold up some of the settlement until other companies like YouTube, TikTok, Snap follow its lead here. What is that about? Have we ever seen something quite like that before?
7: Yeah, that was a really interesting part of the settlement. I've never really seen anything quite like that before. You know, a settlement in general is something that can only be enforced between the parties. And in this case, it's just Meta

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1: And they might spend much more time there because they can't get kicked off. So I think it is to Meta's benefit to rope them in here. And by arranging this settlement like this, now Meta is almost incentivizing the state AGs to go even harder after its competitors.
2: And does that feel like it's gonna work? Do you think this gamble on Meta's part might pay off? Do we have any idea?
1: I think there's a few signals in both directions. I think there are some pretty strong signals of why YouTube and TikTok might take a deal like this. One is that they could come to a similar calculation that Meta did, that taking a settlement like this, agreeing to some discrete terms of how they should change their apps, is actually for the better for them in the long run. The alternative, for example, might be legislation that is much more ambiguous or confusing for how they should comply with it. One example of that is the Kids Online Safety Act, or COSA, which is a very popular bill in Congress.
3: Now, there's a reason big tech has fought us over the last 5 years trying to keep this bill from passing, and it's because they put profit over our children's safety.
4: Moms are coming forward and saying big tech is aggravating and exacerbating, in fact, profiting from driving toxic content at kids, eating disorders, bullying, sexual harassment, substance abuse.
1: That would impose a duty of care onto social media companies, which means that they would have to take on this responsibility to protect kids in the way that they design their platforms. And that's a lot more difficult for them to figure out how to comply with or worry about who's going to enforce that in the future in whatever administration we're in, than agreeing to some discrete terms of what exactly they're going to change to their apps. So I think that's one reason they might choose to just follow through on a deal like this. On the other hand, they could say, you know what, we're really different from Meta. Our businesses are different. You know, the reason people come to TikTok or YouTube might be different from the reasons they come to Instagram and Facebook. YouTube in particular, I think, would make an argument about being a place that people learn things, they come to for the longer form videos, and it's more of an entertainment app. I think that's kind of language we've seen from them before. So I think we could see them take an argument like that a little bit further.
2: I'm glad you brought up Congress, because Congress infamously refuses to regulate social media, though they certainly humor the idea every now and then. Does Meta's settlement become some kind of de facto national policy now that it's sort of, you know, I guess broaching the issue before Congress manages to pass legislation?
1: I think it's quite possible that it does. I think we have seen COSA get fairly far in the last Congress and in this Congress, but it's also become more complicated. The House and the Senate have different versions of the bill right now. So that means even if it passes in either chamber, they're still going to have to reconcile the two, and they're worlds apart. So I think this is very likely going to be the major document that we have that's changing social media regulation, social media norms for the foreseeable future.
2: And remind us what might be dangerous about trusting Meta to self-regulate.
1: The fact that Meta agreed to these terms, I think we can intuit that they believe this is something they can live with, that this isn't going to be, you know, a death knell for their business. They're going to be able to weather this storm. So I think, you know, you have to keep that in mind of like who is coming up with these terms. And of course, the state AG has played a significant role here. And I think they seem very happy with the settlement. But you have to keep in mind that this is not exactly the same as a court order or regulation, and it's applying to one company and its terms that it felt it could live with.
2: And if we're not going to be cynical for a second here, and Meta actually convinces Snap and YouTube and TikTok to

0: go along with them, and all four massive titans essentially adopt the same regulations for miners' usage of their platforms. Do we have a better society?
1: I think it depends on how this is all implemented. You know, we have, first of all, the potential privacy issues with age verification that many people have raised already. And then you have the questions of how easy is all of this to just circumvent? And how much do these defaults really do to change teens' behaviors? So I think, you know, it's certainly possible that these all have really long-lasting effects and that, you know, enough kids will not circumvent the protections and they will just take the defaults and it'll change just how teens interact with social media in general. But I think we really do have to see how this all plays out and if, you know, it lives up to the hopes that a lot of the AGs here really want it to.
0: And how long do we have to wait? Years? Years?
1: Some of the provisions take effect relatively soon, but yeah, there are certain benchmarks within the next year, 2 years for certain standards that Meta has to reach in implementing these.
0: Okay, well, we'll have you back in years to find out how it went.
1: Can't wait.
0: Okay, remember a minute ago when Lauren said,
1: you know, we have, first of all, the potential privacy issues with age verification that many people have raised already.
0: We're going to raise those issues next on Today Explained.
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3: 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I'm Christopher Johnson. 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
5: Hi, I'm Dustin Dwyer. I'm a reporter here. 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
3: In the Michigan Public weather forecast for this afternoon, hot and humid and sunny. Highs will be in the upper 80s to the low 90s. For tomorrow, a repeat, except a little bit warmer. And this evening, there will be a chance of showers overnight. Temperatures cooling off to the upper 60s to the low 70s. Michigan Public is 91.7 Ann Arbor and Detroit, 91.1 in Flint, 91.3 in Port Huron, 89.7 in Lansing, and 104.1 in Grand Rapids. It's 2:47.
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8: My name is Paresh Dave. I'm a senior writer at Wire covering big tech companies, including Meta.
0: Okay, great. And we just spoke to Lauren at The Verge about all of these new policies that Meta is going to institute to protect kids from the terrors of social media. But they're all kind of built upon, perhaps obviously, knowing how old a given user is. How does Meta know how old a given user is?
8: Well, first is the obvious. When we go and sign up for one of these accounts on Instagram or Facebook, you enter in a birthday. And so the first thing Meta is relying on is what users say, which, it's, as we all know, it's very easy to fudge what year you're born in. I put in a fake birthday on tons of services that I sign up for.
0: I hear that's very popular on dating apps.
8: That's not a great place to do it, maybe, if you want to land a long-term relationship, but, you know, neither here nor there. The second is trying to use signals to guesstimate a user's age. So if you're logging in at certain times of day, if you are talking to certain accounts and those people are of a certain age and Meta has reliable assurance that those people are a certain age, it can kind of triangulate all these signals to guess that you might be a teenager if you're not using it, you know, mostly during the school day. Another option, if Meta believes or suspects you're a teenager and you want to prove that you are actually an adult, you can upload a photo ID or you can take a video selfie. And again, that's where AI comes into play, where AI kind of estimates a user's age based off of that video selfie. And the photo ID could be faked, but at least it gives a level of assurance more than you just selecting a random birth year.
0: So it sounds sort of like an imprecise science. Is that fair?
8: Correct. It's still very messy. One of the things that you hear from the tech industry is because there are all these new laws, settlements, regulations coming into play that touch on age verification, the technology will naturally improve because there's a lot more investment. The industry that provides some of these age assurance technologies insists that even in just the last few years, the technology has improved because we're using it also for identity verification now, for things like logging into public services. You saw because of all the fraud that was happening during the pandemic, you know, a lot of investment in identity verification services that have significantly improved. And so maybe the same happens with age verification.
0: Okay, so the tech side of this is saying we've gotten better at this. Is it true? Have they gotten better at it? Do we know? Do we have receipts?
8: Well, that's one of the things that the settlement will provide for, that there will be independent auditing of the technologies that Meta adopts for age assurance, and they will be held to certain quality standards. The settlement variously requires false positives of no more than 5-10%.
0: Okay.
8: That Meta has to make sure that the technologies it is using or adopting, buying, building, adhere to those. And that is, you know, significant because one of the big criticisms of this settlement is that there is not enough situations or provisions where Meta is held to quantifiable standards. Well, this is one of them when it comes to age assurance.
0: Huh. So has anyone else tried this? As we established with Lauren, like the United States is not exactly leading the pack in terms of tech regulation, but I wonder if there's another country, continent out there that has these protections in place and has better determined than we have whether or not they actually work.
8: The big one on everyone's minds that is comparable to the U.S. is Australia, which in December enacted a ban on teenage, you know, use of social media under 16.
7: This is about letting kids be kids. It's also about empowering parents to be able to have those discussions with their children.
9: We want children to have their childhood and we want parents to have peace of mind. So this reform will not just change a law, it will change a generation.
8: And therefore, social media platforms have had to enact, you know, these sort of same measures that Meta is now discussing to make sure that people under 16 years old are not using their platforms. It's not working so well, is the takeaway so far. So the issue is that, or maybe it's not an issue, depending on how you look at it, is that the law in Australia wasn't super prescriptive. It didn't say you have to use this specific technology or your technology has to be this good. And the platforms also aren't held to, you know, the most significant fines. And therefore, it's been kind of messy.
10: My friends would just go, hey, Dad, can you scan your face on this thing? And they'll be like, yeah, sure, do the thing or whatever.
11: I squinted up my eyes and face, looked at the camera, covered up my teeth, and it worked. Just let me through.
12: There's genuinely like a million ways to circumvent the ban.
8: Initial reports suggest that, yes, there was a wave of like account cancellations and account deletions. And yes, there have been some, you know, teens who have rightfully stopped using these platforms. Parents feel more comfortable telling their kids that they're not allowed to use it because it's illegal. But there are still plenty of teens on these platforms. You know, the usage of TikTok has barely dipped. Usage of YouTube has barely dipped.
13: Ever since the social media ban, I have not been asked for age verification at all. And I'm still using those apps till this day.
14: A lot of my friends still have it and it didn't really work.
8: And one of the arguments is that There's also an exemption for public content. So if content is public on these platforms, well, then the teens can access it. And Australia's regulators are right now asking for more investigatory powers, more fining powers, so that they can really crack down on this and force the companies to do better.
0: I remember being a teenager and trying to do things that I wasn't allowed to do. And what I remember is we always found a way. How are the kids these days getting around age verification on social media?
8: I think it's determination. It's not that difficult. For example, in the setup that Meta provides, where you can unlock certain features in teen accounts when you link a parent to your account, but it doesn't necessarily have to be a parent. It could be an older sibling. It could be another caregiver, someone else who is over 18 that is willing to...
0: It could be a guy on the street corner, right?
8: Well, potentially, right? And one of the things that the AGs talked specifically about in the settlement hearing last week is that they've asked Meta to make sure that there aren't like parent mills that pop up where kids go to find a quote-unquote parent, be their guardian on Instagram to allow them to access more features and get around certain time limits. So, yeah, I mean, with determination, teens are finding a way and, you know, the tools can only keep up so much.
0: So that is one bucket of concerns there, that these tools are imprecise and that kids are going to find a way around them and there's going to be a lot of leakage, let's say. Another host of concerns are built around privacy, right? Could you tell us about the issues there?
8: Not just privacy, but also free expression. It is increasingly becoming the case that you cannot browse the web anonymously. You have to enter a valid email address to read the news often. You have to upload your ID to access increasingly number of websites, including pornography websites in certain states. So there's that, the privacy side. And there's also been arguments that we are hampering free expression, including of children, by forcing them into these schemes where they cannot access certain content or they can't post certain content because they must verify their age to do so, or that they are completely blocked from accessing certain services.
0: Now, I'm guessing most of the parents at the parent mill aren't worried about their kids being able to access pornography or certainly post anything of that nature. What are the free speech issues that parents might be concerned about?
8: Well, it's not necessarily parents, but sometimes the kids themselves. So you could imagine a kid living in a situation where their parents do not support their sexuality choices.
0: Mm.
8: Those kids look for community online. You know, from a free expression standpoint, that is something that activists have really zeroed in on, that these age verification technologies, these restrictions, these bans on social media can really hamper the ability of those teenagers and lead them to the same sort of issues, whether it be self-harm or other, you know, mental challenges, psychological challenges. It'll lead them in that same direction that we're trying to prevent by putting these bans and limitations in the first place.
0: Is there a better way about this? I mean, obviously a conversation's going to start right now between Meta and YouTube and Snap and TikTok, or maybe it already has, but they're going to come in here and say, we are going to participate, we're not going to participate. Do you think they may say, actually, we came up with a better way?
8: It seems hard to fathom that, but that may be one argument that they make. You could give them the benefit of the doubt that, yes, if all the platforms are forced to have some baseline protections in place, that ultimately leads to incentives to allow those to be in place and create sort of this baseline okay experience that people can have with reasonable safeguards in place. And then two, this settlement, we do know, provides for independent monitoring. Is that enough of a kind of stick? You know, can that monitoring team continue to provide oversight, kind of sit on Meta's shoulder, be the angel of good intentions, devil of bad intentions? Can it kind of keep nudging Meta towards staying on course and not trying to deviate from these protections? Possibly. So that may be the best solution we have at this point.
0: Read Paresh at Wired.com. 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Hadi Mawagdi and Avishai Artsy produced. Amina Al-Saadi edited. Gabriel Dunatov was on fact verification. David Tatasciore and Bridger Dunnigan mixed. I'm Sean Ramos. From I saw someone on social media say something like, Meta should do restrictions for parents next. And I was like, yeah, that hits.
14: Good afternoon. This is Michigan Public. I'm Rebecca Hector. Stay tuned for Stateside. That's coming up next. Later today, a whistleblower says the U.S. Postal Service is rushing out an online system for President Trump's push to restrict mail voting that could, quote, derail the midterm elections if courts allow it to proceed. We will have that story and all the latest news on All Things Considered coming up in an hour.
15: As artificial intelligence makes ever more inroads, advertisers are turning to corners of the internet that still feel human, Reddit in particular. The problem is that humans on Reddit are none too pleased about that.
16: They hate the fact that people are trying to use what they consider to be their homes to sell more items, basically.
15: I'm Kai Rizdal, Reddit as a marketing hotspot, next time on Marketplace.
14: That's tonight at 6:30. 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
14: A traffic note between Marshall and Albion. Eastbound I-94 after exit 115 remains closed due to a crash earlier today. Michigan Public is WUOM 91.7 Ann Arbor, Detroit, WFUM 91.1 Flint, WRSX 91.3 Port Huron, WLNZ 89.7 Lansing, WVGR 104.1 Grand Rapids. It's 3 o'clock.
19: From Michigan Public, this is Stateside. I'm April Baer. Today, Michigan police agencies and immigration enforcement. Despite stated policy, we'll hear why an encounter with a local officer might still lead to deportation.
20: Most of the time, these calls were to Border Patrol and led to agents showing up to arrest people on the spot.
19: Then how Kalamazoo has reacted to the sweep of a homeless encampment in the city.
21: People going to the city commission and asking, what are we going to do? What is the solution? Or are we just going to keep moving people from camp to camp?
19: And a play on stage across Michigan salutes a small town that opened its doors to thousands of terrified strangers in September 2001.
22: You know, it certainly has some artistic license, but so much of the dialogue in the show is actually what people said.
19: All that coming up today on Stateside.
23: Live from NPR News in Washington, I'm Lakshmi Singh. Congress has managed to avoid a government shutdown as voters head to the polls this fall. The U.S. House voted today to extend federal spending at current levels through mid-December, and President Trump is expected to sign it. NPR's Sam Greenglass reports.
24: The extension avoids the political peril of a prolonged shutdown ahead of the midterms. The Senate already passed the measure in August, and the House has now followed with a bipartisan vote 370 to 48. Congress failed to prevent two record-long shutdowns in the last year, as lawmakers came to impasses over expiring health subsidies and proposals to limit the tactics of immigration agents. In the end, Democrats extracted few concessions, and Congress eventually passed funding agreements, set to expire at the end of this month. Talks to fund the government again for a full fiscal year broke down this summer. Now that funding fight has been punted to the end of the year. Sam Greenglass, NPR News.
23: The U.S. military says it has resumed strikes in Iran. This is the second day of strikes after a month-long lull in violence. Earlier in the day, Iran's president said his country is willing to go back to a ceasefire it reached with the U.S. in June if the Trump administration is willing to do so as well. Here's NPR's Hadil Al-Shalchi.
1: U.S. Central Command said in a statement that U.S. forces struck targets belonging to the Islamic Revolutionary Guard Corps after Iranian attacks against commercial shipping in the Strait of Hormuz. It also said Iranian forces tried to attack American service members deployed in the region. There was no immediate comment from the Revolutionary Guards, but Iranian state media reported explosions in various Iranian cities. On Monday, the U.S. military said its forces struck after observing the Revolutionary Guard Corps preparing to launch rockets with sea mines into the Strait of Hormuz. Iran responded by targeting U.S. installations in Jordan and the UAE. Hadil Al-Shalchi, NPR News, Istanbul.
23: Wendell Berry, the Kentucky-born novelist, poet, and environmentalist who encouraged people to embrace the simple life, has died. His publicist says he passed away yesterday at the age of 92. Readers got to know Berry through the ways he talked about how he experienced his surroundings while farming his land. On one occasion, he read from a poem about slowing down.
2: Breathe with unconditional breath the unconditioned air. Shun electric wire. Communicate slowly. Live a three-dimensioned life.
23: In 2012, President Obama presented Berry with a National Humanities Medal. 3 years later, Berry was the first living author to be inducted into the Kentucky Writers Hall of Fame. From Washington, this is NPR News.
14: With Michigan Public News, I'm Rebecca Hector. The U.S. Supreme Court could decide whether a proposed Michigan constitutional amendment goes before voters in November. The measure would require proof of citizenship to register to vote and a photo ID to have a vote counted. Americans for Citizen Voting Michigan is appealing a state election board's decision to keep the question off the ballot. Campaign Chair Paul Jacobs says the Michigan Supreme Court has taken too long to respond, meaning the U.S. Supreme Court needs to act. If not, he fears a situation where
3: it's too late. We can't print the ballots. It doesn't go on the ballot. And people don't get to vote. And that is the destruction of democracy. That's not what should be happening at this point in this important election cycle.
14: Today, the U.S. Supreme Court ordered the state to respond to the lawsuit. Two separate investigations are underway into an arrest by Saginaw police over the weekend. The family of the woman arrested says video shows officers tasing her, forcing her to the ground, and then striking her several times. Protesters at last night's Saginaw City Council meeting called for transparency. The City Police Department says it's committed to that process. The department says the two officers directly involved in the arrest have been placed on leave, and it's been in touch with the county prosecutor and Michigan State Police. Researchers at Michigan State University are developing new irrigation technologies that they say will help farmers cope with erratic weather as the climate changes. Yoon-Suk Dong is an irrigation expert at MSU. He says one program is specifically aimed at helping larger tree fruit operations that can be trickier to irrigate.
4: So the roots are shallow, trees are planted like closer, so there's going to be more competition of water use between the trees.
14: Farmers can use data gathered by sensors in the ground to apply water more precisely. Dong says the goal is to conserve water and to help growers save money. This is one of several irrigation-related projects underway at MSU. Dong says data from the soil sensors is available on a mobile app for farmers across the state. This is Michigan Public News, MichiganPublic.org.
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19: Welcome to Stateside. I'm April Baer. Good to have you with us today. This hour, we're going to hear about a play produced across at least half a dozen towns in Michigan, sharing a remarkable story about responding to tragedy with humanity.
22: Wherever we were, people still had that sense of it happened to us. What can we do to help? We want to help. And I think that's exactly what happened in Gander.
19: That's coming up in a bit, but first, I want to take you to the parking lot of a La Quinta Inn in suburban Metro Detroit. One night in June, three people walked across a two-lane road in between the inn and a convenience store.
6: and they get stopped by a Southgate police officer.
7: I don't care. Come here. You guys are jaywalking, all of you. Yeah, jaywalking.
9: Oh, Calvary.
7: Do you guys have IDs?
6: Two of the three people quickly hand over some kind of identification.
7: ¿Hablo español?
10: Sí, hablo español.
7: ¿Inglés?
10: No.
6: And the third person, as seen in this Southgate police body camera video, is a, quote, white female. She says she does not have an ID on her. It's in her room at the hotel.
9: I'm seeing her.
7: Okay.
9: By myself.
7: Okay.
9: And then they're seeing her because there are contractors, obviously. And then...
7: Why is that obvious?
6: The two Spanish speakers try to communicate with the officer, and he lifts a finger to shush them. After 3 minutes, he gets back into his vehicle to call dispatch. Most of that conversation is redacted in the body cam footage that we obtained from Southgate PD.
7: Two of them don't speak English.
6: We know from the police report that dispatch called Border Patrol. And a few minutes later, three more officers arrive. And the first officer tells another...
11: Can't find him in Lean.
6: He's referring to the state database that police use to look people up. The officer decides to let the woman with no ID go after about 10 minutes.
9: So is this like a warning?
7: No, that's like a ticket.
6: But for the two remaining people, this stop is far from over. They're compliant, but the officer tells his colleagues, quoting here, these boys are going to try to run when Border Patrol pulls up. A lot of what happens next, we can't hear because the audio is redacted. So I'm just going to describe it to you. We watch the officers try to communicate with the two pedestrians, first using a translator app, and then with a bilingual friend on the phone. We can see that the officers have them surrounded. This is a tense scene, especially for a jaywalking stop. About 35 minutes in, three Border Patrol agents arrive, and the pair put their hands on the hood of a Southgate police car as agents are patting them down. One agent tells the local officer that the people's IDs are, quoting here, good, as the other agents handcuff the people.
7: Do they have a car?
6: As the officer and the agent thank each other, officer says,
7: no, honestly, this one way better than the last time I called.
6: Now, we're not sure what time he's referring to, but we do know that Southgate Police Department has turned people over to Border Patrol at least three times this year, after apparently having no such reports between 2021 and 2025. Michigan Public and Outlier Media have uncovered hundreds of stops like this in a recent investigation involving over 40 local police agencies in Metro Detroit and beyond. Reporters Adam Yahya Reyes from Michigan Public and Kobe Levin from Outlier join us now to talk more about this story. Adam, Kobe, welcome back.
25: Thanks for having us.
6: Kobe, I want to start by trying to get a sense of the impact that stops like this have on the people who get caught up in them. And also, thanks for reminding us that sometimes these aren't traffic stops, but just pedestrian stops. One of the people that you wrote about is a guy you identified as Jay. Can you tell us a little bit about what happened to him?
25: Jay is a former Detroit resident who we're only referring to by initial to protect his identity. He and his boss were leaving a Home Depot when they were stopped by Officer Ryan Jowski of Taylor PD for driving with tinted windows. That led to a call to Border Patrol, and Jay was subjected to detention in harsh conditions for 2 months, during which time he was separated from his family. He was ultimately deported. His wife and kids ended up leaving voluntarily to join him back in Colombia, and the family was devastated. Here's Jay's wife describing the situation.
26: Fortunately, the kids, they've taken to the language really well, and that's what hurts the most to lose. They don't want to leave because everything they know and remember is here.
25: Jay and his family were building a life here. The kids had joined soccer teams, they made friends, they learned English. The parents found more economic stability than they'd ever had in Colombia. Now, they're back at square one in Jay's hometown, worrying about their ability to put food on the table.
6: That's a lot. Adam, maybe we should talk a little bit about the numbers here. What did you two find out about how often this is happening?
20: Honestly, April, I think we've only scratched the surface here. We cataloged 388 incidents across over 40 agencies in which police reported people to immigration enforcement since 2021. Most reports happened after Trump took office the second time. We see quite a few agencies that had few or none of reports in those first few years of our data, and then suddenly spiked to dozens after Trump takes office. Most of the time, these calls were to Border Patrol and led to agents showing up to arrest people on the spot, like we heard in the jaywalking incident earlier.
6: Adam, when you say you feel like you barely scratched the surface, do you have a sense of how much more is out there?
20: I wish I could say I did. This investigation relied primarily on public records requests. Those are expensive and time-consuming, which means that we did not send records requests to every police agency in the state. And of the agencies that we did send requests to, some are still incomplete. Most of our records come from Metro Detroit agencies. Partly that's because that's where the available evidence pointed us to, but also because it made the most sense for our limited resources to focus there. We did get records from all over the state, though. Brighton, Van Buren County, Lapeer, Monroe, and more. So I feel pretty sure that we are missing quite a bit out there still.
6: Kobe, one of the things I was struck by in your reporting was that most of these agencies don't have formal cooperation agreements with Border Patrol and ICE. Needless to say, there has been some public pushback on agencies in the months and years prior. What did you hear from police chiefs about why their officers are doing this?
25: So I should say that most of the chiefs we reached out to, including ones in Southgate and Taylor, did not respond to us. But we did hear from various police chiefs and advocates who basically argued that these officers are just doing their jobs. They just happened to encounter immigrants while responding to other violations, and they were just using Border Patrol as a tool to identify people who don't have licenses. That's what we're told.
6: Okay, so do officers have another choice when they encounter someone like Jay who doesn't have a license?
25: Absolutely. They do not have to call Border Patrol. They can just give someone a ticket for whatever they've done wrong and move on without starting an immigration investigation. Melvindale Police Chief Chris Egan told me he doesn't think it's necessary for officers to call Border Patrol when they encounter someone who doesn't speak English or has no ID. And his reasoning is practical. People might avoid reporting crimes if they fear that police will turn them over to immigration enforcement on first contact.
0: Regardless of their immigration status, I want people to feel secure and know that law enforcement isn't going to automatically lead to immigration or deportation, right?
25: Now, Melvindale police did actually report people to immigration enforcement at least 16 times in the last few years. But when we brought one case to Egan's attention, in which a sergeant stopped and reported someone who was jump-starting a truck, he says he started reviewing the case for potential disciplinary action. He's new to his role, and he says he's still working to update department policies on this front.
6: Okay, so we've heard a couple of different examples of this so far. Jaywalking, jump-starting a truck, driving with tinted windows. Adam, is this a constant trend in the reasons police gave for stopping immigrants?
20: Very much so. Serious crimes in this data are pretty rare. I can give you the numbers, but I want you to hear it from the officers' reports for yourself. So in at least two-thirds of the nearly 400 incidents we collected, the encounter began with a minor violation or no violation at all.
8: I observed a white pickup truck disobey a stop sign at southbound Denton Road.
26: I observed a silver sedan, occupied by two males, parked in the lot outside of the closed
11: Catholic church. We observed the vehicle driving very slowly under the speed limit, pacing it at approximately.
12: The vehicle had multiple items dangling from the rearview mirror and also from the front driver's side visor.
20: Then the officer learns of someone who speaks little English, has a foreign ID, or no ID.
12: He produced the registration and insurance, produced a Mexican ID.
11: The passenger did not speak any English.
26: My partner and I began to speak with the two occupants. Neither man could speak English.
20: And it always ends with a call to immigration enforcement.
11: Border Patrol was contacted due to suspicion of illegal immigration.
26: My partner and I contacted the Detroit field officer for the U.S. Border Patrol.
8: I transported the three subjects to the Detroit Border Patrol on East Jefferson in Detroit.
20: Police advocates say officers aren't targeting immigrants. They say officers are simply taking action when they see a crime in front of them. But in some of these cases, experts say it seems officers may be looking for excuses to make these encounters happen.
6: Obviously, some Americans are totally okay with the federal government's policy of just deporting people, regardless, almost regardless of their status. But I think a lot of Michiganders might feel strongly about their local police departments collaborating in these ways. Kobe, what happens when we do see communities speaking up about this?
25: So we do have a few examples of this. In Livonia, people showed up to city council meetings to complain about their police department's role in turning over dozens of migrants, and the department ultimately changed its policy. They steered officers away from this kind of proactive immigration enforcement. So if you want to know more about how your city handles immigration encounters, we certainly encourage you to reach out to us. You can also check out our story. We included a bunch of tips and resources for copying our investigation and getting the information for yourself.
13: Kobe Levin of Outlier Media, thank you so much, Kobe.
25: Thanks for having me.
13: And thank you also, Adam Reyes from Michigan Public's newsroom. Adam's a data reporter.
20: Thanks for having us.
13: If you'd like to learn more about what Kobe and Adam found in their investigation, it's co-published at michiganpublic.org, and you can also find the story at outliermedia.org. We need to break for just a moment here. After that, one West Michigan community reckons with its housing crisis as the city tells a group of people camped out downtown they have to move.
15: The city said that their primary reason for issuing the removal notices was because the tents were blocking sidewalks, which is against the city ordinance.
13: That's next up. You're with Stateside.
14: 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I'm Rebecca Hector.
16: Trade tensions between the U.S. and Canada are on the rise again with a new round of tariffs from both sides. All the hostility has actually been a boon to one Canadian industry, wine.
17: I mean, our sales are up dramatically, and that's not just true of me, that's true of pretty much all the wineries in Niagara.
16: As most provinces ban sales of American booze, local producers are tapping in. Hear that story next time on The World.
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14: In Michigan Public weather, hot and humid this afternoon with mostly sunny skies. Highs from the mid-80s to the lower 90s. There's also a slight chance of showers this afternoon. This is Michigan Public. It's 3:20.
13: This is Stateside. I'm April Baer. So many communities across Michigan are in a bind trying to get residents into housing that they can afford. Our housing crisis is a story of multi-layered challenges. Housing supply, of course, but also economic inequality, changes in the economy, medical needs in some cases, and many other issues, all playing into the problems that sometimes lead adults and families into life on the street. In Kalamazoo, local leaders took a dramatic step in August, dismantling a homeless encampment downtown. We're joined today by two reporters who followed the story and its aftermath. Brad Devereaux and Aya Miller both write for MLive. Brad, Aya, welcome to Stateside.
15: Thank you. Thank you for having us.
21: Yeah, great to be here. Thanks for having us on.
13: For those who may not live in Kalamazoo, but you know, who maybe can relate to seeing similar situations in their own downtowns, could you maybe tell us a little bit about the place that we're talking about within the map of the downtown area?
15: Yeah, absolutely. The encampment that we're talking about today, it was on North Edward Street, which is not, it's about a block away from a resource center called Ministry with Community, within, I believe it's within the Northside neighborhood of Kalamazoo, which is right downtown. And the Northside neighborhood is right next to downtown Kalamazoo. And they're actually, their border, I believe, is some railroad tracks. So I believe the encampment was very close to that border between downtown Kalamazoo and the Northside neighborhood.
21: Yeah, that's right. It was just a couple blocks north of downtown next to a couple lots. One was a kind of an abandoned industrial lot, and the other was like a company that stored dumpsters on the site.
13: It's not uncommon to see folks gathering near places where services are being offered.
6: Did either of you have a chance to talk to anybody at the encampment about, you know, why they were there, why that site in particular?
21: Yeah, I guess in terms of the services nearby, yeah, that site ends up being in between two shelters in Kalamazoo. One is a day shelter and one is a night shelter. So within just a block one way and then a few blocks the other way, you have these two facilities that offer people services. So that could be part of the reason why it ended up there. I've spoken with the people over the time about why they choose places, and they're generally looking for a place that might leave them unbothered, might not be really well trafficked by people. So they're just looking for a place where they can kind of exist without being kicked off. And then the places get more attention as more people gather there.
6: Yeah. Aya Miller, can you maybe tell us a little bit about how the city came to a point where officials were saying, you know, that this, you need to go, that this encampment is going to be dismantled? What was the city reacting to?
15: Yeah, before you had the city sending out these notices, the area is not too far from some homes in the Northside neighborhood. So you have residents in the neighborhood who live near where the encampment was saying, going and asking the city, you know, they're blocking the sidewalks. Is there anything you can do to, you know, remove the tents and, you know, remove the encampment from where it was? So that was one of the driving factors that I noticed. And the city said that their primary reason for issuing the removal notices was because the tents were blocking sidewalks, which is against the city ordinance.
6: Yeah. Brad, can you maybe tell us, I know that one of your colleagues did some reporting on as the actual site was being cleared out. But what would you say, what would you be able to tell us about how the actual clearing went down?
21: Yeah, we spent several hours out there as the clearing was happening. So a lot of people were voluntarily packing up their things and getting ready to go. They didn't really want to leave, but I did see a lot of voluntary compliance. There were a lot of residents showing up. Someone brought donuts and they were actually handing out tents at one point to try to keep people's spirits up, trying to work with people about figuring out where they might go next. And some of those service providers I mentioned before from the shelters were on site making contacts with people, trying to see if they could bring them in to interact with these services more. Some of the people, while they might take advantage of some of the services, they also are in a group that, you know, really doesn't want to be in the shelter, essentially, or for different reasons, don't stay in the shelter.
6: Did either of you get a sense of whether the folks who were evicted from the campsite that day went very far?
21: I know that several of them were going on foot. So it sounded like some of the sites were going to be within several city blocks away nearby.
6: I wanted to turn back to your coverage of what happened after the encampment was clear out. There was a council meeting on Monday the 17th, I want to say like two or three days after the notice expired that people needed to get their tents out of the way. Who showed up for the meeting and what did they have to say?
15: Yeah, that was absolutely one of the most packed city commission meetings that I have ever been to. I think the meeting in itself, it started at 7 and lasted, I think we were done at 12:30 in the morning. So there were many people who have had lots of things to say. A lot of speakers there were there to speak about the homeless encampment removal. And there were lots of criticisms to the city commission, expressed to the city commission kind of wondering why the city doesn't have a long-term plan, because this is not the first time that we've seen a homeless encampment removal in Kalamazoo. You know, within the last 5-6 years, we have seen 2 or 3 homeless encampment removals, some of those, you know, bigger encampments at different points across the city. And, you know, people definitely at the camp expressed to Brad that they have been at these other camps before, and then they just move and those camps grow bigger and then the city removes them. So people going to the city commission and asking, what are we going to do? What is the solution? Or are we just going to keep moving people from camp to camp? And you also had a fair amount of criticism over the city's decision to fence in a park in downtown Kalamazoo. The park is currently being renovated to become more of a central event space. But for the last few months, there has been a fence around that park. And that park used to be a place where a lot of homeless residents could go and not exactly set up tents, but where they could go and relax during the day. That park was not far. It was across the street from the Kalamazoo Gospel Mission, which also provides a lot of resources for homeless residents. So a lot of criticisms on that front as well.
6: It sounded like some of the people who signed up for public comment had actually lived at the camp.
15: Yeah. Yeah, there were about two residents who had lived at the camp. The woman said, y'all threw baby pictures away, stuff we can't get back, and really expressing to city commissioners that the city commission doesn't understand what is actually happening when a camp is being cleared. You know, even though these tents might go away, even though people pick up their stuff, you don't necessarily know what they're leaving in the process. And one woman who was at the camp and helping people clear out, she said that she spoke to one resident who had lost their wallet during the removal, which is going to make it more difficult for them to find housing and find jobs. So, you know, just definitely an expression of, you know, if you might go the next day and there are no tents there anymore, but this has long-term traumatic effects on the people who are having to pick up their things and move.
6: Did either of you hear anything from homeless service providers or people who do other kinds of outreach with the community about what they saw happening here?
21: So, yeah, there was a strong presence of local advocates there on scene. And they are always kind of stepping in to make sure that the unhoused community isn't treated unfairly. So we have a lot of passionate people who come out. I'll say the opinions are kind of differing of what could be done differently. So, you know, they want dignity for the people who are in this situation. They want long-term solutions, like we mentioned. And they want the city to handle this in a way that is, I guess, as gentle as possible, you know, and then you see the complaints coming to the city on the other side. So I'll say the advocates who speak up about this issue, they do cause the city to take notice. And I think that the city government responds to what the citizens are saying.
6: What kinds of responses have city council members, commissioners, and the mayor had to this incredibly packed and very tense meeting?
15: The city commissioners definitely expressed that they also feel that there is a solution that needs to be found to address homelessness in the city of Kalamazoo, and not just the city of Kalamazoo, but the county of Kalamazoo. You know, there is definitely homelessness in Portage, the city next door, and the surrounding townships. But since Kalamazoo has so many resources, it kind of becomes a hub for people to go to because they think, you know, like they will be able to find more help in the city of Kalamazoo. Which definitely puts more pressure on city officials to, you know, find a solution. One city commissioner repeated in the past, they had requested that the city establish a task force to address homelessness. And they said at the time, you know, that request didn't really go through, but they kind of like reiterated that request and asked their fellow city commissioners to think like, is that something that we could do to help find a solution? You have one of the other commissioners, Alonzo Wilson, who is also really kind of trying to reiterate what they understood of what people in the city were saying, and also expressing, you know, that there needs to be solutions for all people who are unhoused, you know, not just women and not just children, but also people who might be going through drug addiction or people who might have psychiatric challenges, you know, finding robust shelter solutions so that there aren't people who are, you know, left out of the solutions that are currently available. And I spoke with the mayor after the meeting, and one thing he expressed to me was that, you know, there are resources that are needed to address homelessness. And the city of Kalamazoo doesn't necessarily have all of the resources that are needed to address homelessness right now. So that's another challenge that's on the table for the city.
6: Aya Miller and Brad Devereaux both report for MLive in Kalamazoo County and various stories throughout Southwest Michigan. You can find their recent coverage about the encampment at MLive.com. Brad, Aya, it's good talking to you. Thank you so much.
15: Yeah, thank you.
21: Thank you for having us.

0: Every August, hundreds of Kalamazooans of all skill levels gather around for the annual Scrabble Fest to raise money and awareness for the benefit of adult literacy. On Saturday, August 8th, stateside production assistant Yenova Cisse attended the event with her team. Now that's what I call Kalamazoo. Yenova brought us this postcard from the front lines of the Scrabble Throwdown.
1: 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Yes, and welcome to the 15th Kalamazoo Scrabble Fest.
2: My name is Michael Evans. I'm the Executive Director and Chief Literacy Advocate of the Kalamazoo Literacy Council. The Kalamazoo Literacy Council, long ago, chose Scrabble and the Kalamazoo Scrabble Fest as our means of raising funds because it is something that reflects our mission, but at the same time, you can have fun in demonstrating our mission.
3: My name is Christina Redmond. I am playing just for fun. This is our fourth time doing it. It's just, I've always played Scrabble as a child, so I like it. And when I read about this, I was very interested in doing it.
4: Who's better a player, you or your husband?
3: When we play, I say it's pretty equal as far as who wins. So I'm getting a tricky question. Who's a better player, you or me?
5: Depends on the day. My name is Steve. I'm playing strictly just for fun. I'm focused on my letters. I got enough problems figuring out my letters. I am not a trash talker. I'm just trying to get my words on the board.
1: What you're looking for is fair play. Once against another, your opponent is your friend.
6: My name's Lauren Kukta. I am on the team for Now Kalamazoo. I think our name this year is Now That's What I Call Kalamazoo. So I think it's been the past 2 years that I've been part of the team, and it's been really fun.
7: Who's the Scrabble expert on your team?
6: It's not me. I am gonna say James at this point, but...
8: You're gonna be disappointed.
6: I was gonna say, don't quote me on that, but you're literally quoting me on that, so feel free to. I guess we'll find out.
8: My name is James Sanford. I don't think of myself as a competitive person, really, but then you get into some of these games, and it's amazing how competitive you become. I practice on the Scrabble phone app and that sort of thing. There are certain days where you don't want to be around me if I've lost, so I get very crabby.
1: Please make your way over to the Cage Match Arena. The cage match is 3 minutes, and 3 minutes only of one game. You will have 10 seconds, and 10 seconds only to play your winner. Let's get ready to scramble! Go!
6: If I'm here to win, I'm here for the wrong reason, I feel like, because I don't think I would like us to win. I would like to help my team out in winning. But I think it's a lot more likely that I'm just here to have fun, and that's kind of what I woke up this morning to do.
8: I'm here to have fun winning.
1: And now we'll find out who will be crowned the Kalamazoo Scrabble Fest. And in first place with a top score of 1,310, the most celebrated champion that we've had for many years, Mr. Chuck Armstrong.
9: How'd Scrabble go?
6: You know, I had a good time. I didn't do very well. I won one game. But
8: the most important thing is to enjoy yourself.
6: Exactly.
8: It doesn't matter if you win all 3 games like I did.
6: Yeah. I'll keep telling myself that.
10: Yeah. I did. I did study.
0: It's time to pause for just a minute. After that, one remarkable week in a small town in Canada replayed on stages across Michigan.
11: It is so much about people doing the right thing in a difficult time, but there are a number of threads through the show that do not resolve. The fear of the Muslim characters doesn't really resolve.
0: That story's next on Stateside.

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3: 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He's one of the most influential musicians in jazz history. We'll talk with his son, Ravi Coltrane, who is also a tenor saxophonist. Ravi was two when his father died, and he'll describe how his music and his absence shaped his life and career. Join us.
2: 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A traffic note between Marshall and Albion. Eastbound I-94 after exit 115 remains closed due to a crash earlier today. In the Michigan Public Weather Forecast tonight, the chance of showers and storms. Warm tonight with lows from the low to mid-70s.
4: This is Stateside. I'm April Baer. The stories that we tell about September 11th, 2001 take on so many forms. Some of us remember watching. Others of us were there in New York, Washington, or Pennsylvania. Still others experienced our lives changing as the United States made military responses abroad and at home. There is another story about a small town in Canada that's being reenacted on stages all across Michigan this year. Some productions at Meadowbrook and in Marquette have already run in 2026, but there are at least seven more companies in Michigan staging this play starting in September. The show is a musical. It's called Come From Away, and it takes place in the small Canadian town of Gander, Newfoundland, starting in September 11, 2001. This was the place where air traffic controllers directed commercial airliners in the early hours after two planes struck the World Trade Center towers in New York City.
5: We're told there'd be over 200 planes getting diverted across the country. Lufthansa 414, this is Gander Center, squawk code 7235. Due to a recent development, you were ordered to land at Gander YQX immediately. Copy that. This is an order.
6: No, sir, you do not have a choice.
7: No, sir, this is not a drill.
4: My guest today, Cynthia Cortman Westfall, was music director on the first national tour of Come From Away's Broadway production. She's also a professor of musical theater at the University of Michigan, which is one of the places staging the show this fall. Cynthia Cortman Westfall, welcome to Stateside.
8: Thank you for having me.
4: Could we start off with what was going on in your life in late summer, early fall of 2001?
8: Sure. Yes. Early fall of 2001, I was working on Broadway. I was working on The Lion King as the associate music director. And since I finally had a little bit of disposable income, I had taken a trip to Kenya. And I went for a three-week trip with a friend to Kenya. We flew back on September 10, which in retrospect, I was so grateful that we made it back in. You know, we're about to tell the story about what happened to the planes that had to be, you know, diverted. So I was very glad that I had made it back to New York. I was living in Manhattan at the time, so I flew in from Kenya on September 10 and was just hanging out. I was, you know, jet-lagged and tired, and I was hanging out in my living room watching the news.
4: Yeah.
8: Whatever, you know, just one of the morning news shows.
4: Because it was 9 o'clock in the morning
8: yep.
4: when all this began.
8: Mm-hmm.
4: Yeah. Well, let's talk a little bit about the development of the show. The book and the music were written by Irene Sankoff and David Hine. And when they became aware of what had happened in the town of Gander in Newfoundland, they spent a month interviewing mm-hmm. people who lived in the town and also the visitors who were stranded there, the so-called plain people, as folks in Gander mm-hmm. Used to address them. When you saw the show, how do you describe what it's about?
8: Oh, gosh. I think at its most core level, it's a

0: about human kindness, humanity at its best under extremely difficult circumstances. There's a great quote that somebody said to the writers early on that said, "Oh, you're making a musical about people making sandwiches. Good luck with that."
1: Another impossibility that the show conflates.
0: And in some ways, it really is about casseroles and sandwiches and toilet paper and blankets
1: and diapers.
0: And diapers.
1: And cat food.
0: And at the same time, it does touch on themes of bigotry and sexism and misogyny and Islamophobia and all sorts of really difficult things that were being grappled with at that time.
1: Yeah. I'd like to play a short excerpt from, this is from the Broadway production, which has been video captured. And this is a sort of montage scene when people from Gander, they're aware that planes are coming. They don't really know a whole lot about, they're still trying to get their hands around how many people are coming and how long they'll be staying. But there's just that sense of energy. Let's listen. Oh, and the lion.

0: Cynthia, that excerpt that we just heard, it really, I think, also gets to the heart of what a lot of us were feeling in that moment if we were not in New York and mm-hmm. if we didn't feel like there was a response or there was some way we could help or that there was something we could do.
1: Mm-hmm.
0: Since you were in New York, I know that was a little different from your experience, but did you get that sense from the people of Gander that they were glad to have some way that they could be of service?
1: Oh, 100%. I mean, I think that was what was among the many things difficult about that event nationwide was it happened to our country collectively, even though it happened in Manhattan. My own experience was my roommate and I went to a number of different hospitals to try to give blood. People were lined up around the corner. I mean, city blocks wrapped around of people trying to give blood because everybody wanted to try to do something. And there just really wasn't anything to do. And I think all of us, you know, one thing I learned is that we were on the tour. We heard so many stories from people around the country, even though it didn't happen in Wyoming or it didn't happen in California or it didn't happen in wherever we were, people still had that sense of it happened to us. What can we do to help? We want to help. And I think that's exactly what happened in Gander. They had no choice. They had to jump to attention. Their town doubled in size in the span of about 3 hours.
0: Yeah. It's kind of, you know, if you think of a town of about 7,000 people in Michigan doubling, it's mm-hmm. it really begs description.
1: Mm-hmm.
0: Can you explain the term that gave us the title of the show? When a Newfoundlander talks about a come from away, what do they mean?
1: Come from away really refers to anyone not from Newfoundland. And because Newfoundland is a part of the world where everyone from Newfoundland came from somewhere else, and so the come from away just means people from everywhere. But the title also, they liked the double meaning of not only it referring to people not from Newfoundland, but they liked that if it was displayed on a sign, it would also be a welcome message, as in come on in from wherever you come from.
0: Which really exemplifies the way that people in the town of Gander reacted to the folks who were coming from away.
1: Mm-hmm.
0: For those who haven't had an experience of the show or seen it, how can you explain a little bit about how the show communicates the culture of Gander?
1: What's interesting about the show is it's very direct address, breaking of the fourth wall. And so it has a sort of gather around the kitchen table kind of feel.
0: Are there other things that come to mind about how we experience Gander through this play?
1: Well, what I love about the script and the score is that so much of the text of it is from the actual transcripts of the interviews that the writers did with the folks in Gander. So this isn't, you know, it certainly has some artistic license, but so much of the dialogue in the show is actually what people said.
0: If you're just joining us, my guest is Cynthia Cortman Westfall. She is a professor of theater at the University of Michigan and a longtime professional. She was music director of the first touring production of the Broadway show Come From Away when it began to tour around the country. Come From Away is being produced in a number of Michigan communities this year. The show moves really quickly, and I wonder if there's anything you draw our attention to and how it communicates what was going on in 5 absolutely whirlwind days.
1: Yes, that was very intentional. The show is about 90 minutes long with no intermission, but it did initially have an intermission. And what they found was that if the show did an act one and went to an intermission and everybody took a little break, it felt too relaxed and it lost the urgency of what they were trying to accomplish. So by removing the intermission, 90 minutes, no breaks, music goes almost the whole entire way through. I think it does a better job that way of capturing the urgency. And when you think about it, even though, yes, as we said, it's a, you know, a bit of a story about casseroles and sandwiches, when you have 7,000 people who are hungry, need a bathroom, need to sleep, need to find a phone, need to find an internet connection because they don't know if their loved ones are okay, they haven't been able to check in yet, they're starving, they're tired, every tiny little piece of that is an urgent need. So I think they did a fantastic job of making the decision to go to a shorter amount of time, nonstop, no breaks, to get that feeling of urgency that was happening.
0: Yeah. Another one of the characters is a guy named Bob, who I think is a New Yorker, yeah. and he's a black man. And he has never really spent much time in a small Canadian, mostly white town. Yeah. And I think the actor who played the role in the touring company was James Earl Jones II, mm-hmm. who is part of a rather well-known Michigan theatrical family. Mm-hmm. And Bob has this pretty remarkable experience and a remarkable resolution to his character. And he goes back to his dad's home in New York City, and he's intensely glad to be back, but he's trying to make sense of some of the experiences he had. I want to play just a little bit of something that he shares with us in the show, just about things he didn't expect in Gander, starting with the fact that he doesn't have to worry about where his wallet is.
2: Watching the news all day, some of us are starting to lose it. So these people here, they decide to have a big cookout for the whole community, just trying to get our minds off of everything. And Dern, the mayor of Appleton, says to me,
3: right, my son, do me a favor and start to round up some grills.
2: Round up some grills?
3: Yeah, just go to people's yards and take their grill.
2: Take their grill? Someone's gonna shoot me.
3: No, no, no, no, no, no. Just go to people's yards and grab their grill.
2: So I'm going from yard to yard. And the whole time I keep thinking, someone's gonna shoot me in the back.
4: Hello there. Are you taking my barbecue?
2: This is your barbecue?
4: Yeah, buddy.
2: Listen, I'm so sorry.
4: My wife's got the kettle on if you want a couple.
2: I get offered a cup of tea in every single backyard. And most of them offer to help me steal their own barbecues. We bring them all over to the community center, no names on them. I don't know how they ever get them back. But that's how we have a big cookout, completely free. After that, I stop worrying so much about my wallet.
0: Can you tell us what you think this shows about the way Come From Away handles the experiences that were not resolved in 5 days? Mm-hmm. Is this fairly typical of how the show tries to portray the complexity of what happened in those 5 days?
1: I think that's right. And I think that's one thing the show does so well. It is, on one hand, it is such a feel-good show. It is so much about human kindness. It is so much about people doing the right thing in a difficult time. But there are a number of threads through the show that do not resolve. The fear of the Muslim characters doesn't really resolve. The way that character plays out through the show, his daughter goes to school and is afraid. And the father doesn't know what to tell her because, yeah. Yes, of course she's afraid. So there's a number of those little threads that don't tie up neatly.
0: Were there ways that the score of the show communicated that it wasn't all peace and harmony?
1: Yes. The one of the final numbers of the show, called Something's Missing, everything from the movement to the way the turntable moves to the musical phrases, there is nothing neatly tied up about it. It is clearly a number of... You see people grappling with concepts and ideas and with their feelings, and you see that reflected in the movement, in the music, in the lyrics. There's no neat bow to that song.
0: Another thing I'd like to get you talking about is the way that music is present in the show. And a number of the companies that are staging it right now are using live musicians, mm-hmm. and a live soundtrack, which is not always, you know, it's not always possible. It's not always the case on the stage. Can you say some things about what was important to you about having a live element in what you were doing and how music presents on the stage?
1: Sure. One thing I really love about the show, especially as a musician, is the traditional way that the show was put together, are the musicians are not only on stage for the entire show, But at times they come out from behind their instruments. They come onto the stage. They become the bar band. They have a number of moments when you're actually interacting with the actors on stage as community members of Gander. And so it's really fun as a musician. And I think it, you know, it highlights how important those musical traditions are in Gander. Everything that I was involved with them all always had music attached to it. We did a big screech in with the folks from Gander, and it was just like it is in the show. It is boisterous and bawdy and full of music and just a whole lot of fun.
0: And if you see the show, you'll understand what is meant by a screech in
1: yes.
0: in the Newfoundlandian sense. Did you have much of a chance to observe how people reacted to the show?
1: I would say that one of the powerful things about the show, and this was highlighted to me so much because my husband and two kids who were on tour with us worked the merchandise booth, sort of a little bonus thing that they did on the side while we were touring together. And so they, because it was a one act, they would be at that merchandise booth as people were going in. People would go see the show, and then they would get those folks back at the booth again afterward. And the difference in the people, the way my husband would describe it, and I would often go out to the merchandise booth also after the show, was so wildly different. And what we found was that people were so desperate to tell their story of where they were that day. Again, even if they were in a part of the country where it didn't affect them in the way that it did for those of us living in Manhattan. But just like the stories of Gander, all the folks who tell their story of where they were that day in the show, that's the most important thing to share in that moment. And for the folks that we would talk to after the show, it was the same thing. I was sitting in my schoolroom. I was about to take my smoke break. I was about to meet my mom for breakfast. Like, everybody has some story of where they were that day. And I think it was such a powerful show in helping people process of a difficult thing to wrap your head around, you know, for especially for those of us of the generation that lived through it.
0: Cynthia Cortman Westfall chairs the Department of Musical Theater at the University of Michigan. She also worked as music director on the first touring production of Come From Away. You can see productions of the play on at least 7 stages in the months to come. Curtain goes up on Westfall's company at the University of Michigan, October 8th through the 18th. If you'd like to see it sooner, Stagecrafters in Royal Oak and the Avon Players in Rochester and Great Lakes Center for the Arts in Petoskey will all be producing in September. Later in September, Come From Away comes to the Farmers Alley Theater in Kalamazoo, and the Midland Center for the Arts stages it in mid-November. Also, Encore Theater in Dexter has a production starting in mid-April next year. Cynthia, thank you so much.
1: Thank you so much for having me. It was my pleasure.
0: That's Stateside for today. I'm April Baer. Thank you for listening, and we'll see you tomorrow.
5: This is Michigan Public. I'm Rebecca Hector. Thanks for joining us this afternoon. All Things Considered is next. 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
5: 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That's right after All Things Considered. 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In the Michigan Public weather forecast for this evening, a chance of showers and thunderstorms, otherwise partly to mostly cloudy, pretty warm overnight with lows from the low to mid 70s. Tomorrow, a mix of sun and clouds with a continued chance of showers and storms. Hot day tomorrow, highs in the low 90s. Michigan Public is WULM 91.7 Ann Arbor, Detroit. WFUM 91.1 Flint, WRSX 91.3 Port Huron, WLNZ 89.7 Lansing, and WVGR 104.1 Grand Rapids, MichiganPublic.org. It's 4 o'clock.
7: To actually start doing something where I'm providing escort services through a contested strait will, in my military opinion, exceed the capacity of the Navy to do that effectively.
8: How will an already stretched U.S. military absorb the departure of Army Secretary Dan Driscoll?
9: For Tuesday, September 1st, this is All Things Considered.
8: I'm Mary Louise Kelly.
9: And I'm Elsa Chang. Ahead this hour, the backlash against AI data centers is spilling into the midterms.
8: Most Americans don't want to live near them. President Trump is asking, why not?
10: If I were the mayor of a town or the governor of a state, and I had a chance to get a big plant in, an AI plant or a data center, I would absolutely want it.
9: Also, we've been reporting on floods in Nepal.
8: And in the Grand Canyon.
9: And parts of the Northeast.
11: Every day you're reading about flooding somewhere in the country.
8: How does climate change thread these disasters together?
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12: Live from NPR News, I'm Lakshmi Singh. The Trump administration's confirming new retaliatory strikes against Iran. On social media today, the president says forces fired on rival targets near the Strait of Hormuz after Iran attempted to add sea mines to the globally vital trade route. Trump ends his post threatening even heavier strikes if Iran retaliates. There won't be a government shutdown ahead of the November midterms under the terms of a bill headed to President Trump's desk. Today, the House followed the Senate in approving a measure that extends federal agency funding through mid-December. With the makeup of Congress hanging in the balance, a new whistleblower report warns the U.S. Postal Service's plan to carry out President Trump's mail-in voting restrictions could jeopardize the elections. NPR's Hansi Lo Wang explains.
13: President Trump's order calls for the U.S. Postal Service to deliver mail-in ballots only to people on voter lists that the states would have to turn over to USPS. We should note USPS is financial support of NPR. The Postal Service has been working on an online portal that would allow state election officials to submit voter names. But a new whistleblower report claims the online system has not been properly tested and could lead to eligible absentee voters not getting ballots in time or at all. Democratic Senator Richard Blumenthal of Connecticut submitted the report to USPS.
14: What the disclosure reveals is that the Postal Service has designed a system that is intended to fail.
13: Spokespeople for USPS did not respond to questions about the whistleblower's claims. Hansi Lo Wang, NPR News.
12: Chevron is expected to announce it'll expand operations in Venezuela. More from NPR's Michelle Kellerman.
15: The Chevron investment is part of a larger Trump administration effort to control more of Venezuela's oil sector and push out Russia and China. The White House announced this week that the Pentagon is taking a 35% ownership stake in a company that will have 100-year rights over 17 oil fields in Venezuela. The U.S. is partnering with a controversial Venezuelan businessman, Alejandro Bentancur, who faced money laundering allegations in Europe. A U.S. official who briefed reporters on the condition of anonymity describes Bentancur as a proven operator and insists that a professionalized oil sector will help Venezuela's transition to democracy. Michelle Kellerman, NPR News, the State Department.
12: It has been another tough day in U.S. markets. NPR's Rafael Nam has a recap.
16: It hasn't been a great start to September. The prospect of a resumption of attacks between the U.S. and Iran helped send stock markets lower, with all three major indexes ending down. Meanwhile, Brent, the global benchmark for crude, surged amid fears that global supplies will continue to be hit. But perhaps the biggest action happened in bond markets. A sell-off there drove up short and long-term interest rates.
12: That's NPR's Rafael Nam reporting. The Dow's closed down 419 points. This is NPR News.
5: And with Michigan Public News, I'm Rebecca Hector. Today, the U.S. Supreme Court ordered Michigan elections officials to respond to a lawsuit over a proposed constitutional amendment. Michigan Public's Colin Jackson has more.
17: The amendment would require proof of citizenship when registering to vote and a photo ID to have a ballot counted. The campaign Americans for Citizen Voting Michigan sued in the state Supreme Court after an elections board failed to place the measure on the ballot. Members disagreed over which qualifying petition signatures should count. Campaign chair Paul Jacobs says it's suing before the U.S. Supreme Court because the Michigan High Court is taking too long.
18: And the Michigan court should have stepped in and protected the rights of Michigan voters to be heard, to have their signature on a petition in which they've sworn that's their signature count. Unfortunately, that hasn't happened.
17: There is a Friday deadline to finalize the ballot. I'm Colin Jackson.
5: A Southwest Michigan nuclear power plant is one step closer to coming back online. Palisades shut down in 2022, originally to be decommissioned, but its owner, Holtec International, has been working on a restart plan. Maintenance and regulatory issues have set the timeline back, but Holtec says this week workers started reloading fuel into the reactors. Palisades has the capability to generate electricity for about 800,000 homes at full power. Researchers at Michigan State University are developing new irrigation technologies that they say will help farmers cope with erratic weather as the climate changes. Yoon-Suk Dong is an irrigation expert at MSU. He says one program is specifically aimed at helping larger tree fruit operations that can be trickier to irrigate.
19: So the roots are shallow, trees are planted like closer, so there's going to be more competition of water use between the trees.
5: Farmers can use data gathered by sensors in the ground to apply water more precisely. Dong says the goal is to conserve water and to help growers save money. This is one of several irrigation-related projects underway at MSU. Dong says data from the soil sensors is available on a mobile app for farmers across the state. This is Michigan Public News.
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21: It's All Things Considered from NPR News. I'm Mary Louise Kelly in Washington.
9: And I'm Elsa Chang in Culver City, California. The news that Army Secretary Dan Driscoll has turned in his resignation continues to send shockwaves throughout the U.S. military. The Department of Defense, under Pete Hegseth, has seen an exodus of experienced military leadership. These are people who are either fired by Hegseth or who choose to leave. For more, we're joined now by NPR Pentagon correspondent Tom Bowman. Hi, Tom.
22: Hey, Elsa.
9: Okay, so Secretary Driscoll went to the White House, turned in his resignation to President Trump. What do we know about what Driscoll said to him?
22: Well, he told the president a number of things, Elsa, according to a person close to him. He said the U.S. is losing the Iran war. He talked about how the war has drastically reduced the stockpile of missiles. Talked about the difficulty in getting the Pentagon budget through under Defense Secretary Pete Hegseth. And he said modernizing the military, a key focus of Driscoll, was not going forward because Hegseth is firing people who know what they're doing. This person said Driscoll basically laid it down. I think there was a hope Driscoll would stay through the midterms, but I'm told he'll leave this week.
9: Yeah, well, of course, it's no secret that Hegseth and Driscoll did not get along, right?
22: Yeah, right. I think right from the start, and part of it, I think, is Driscoll's close ties to the White House, his old Yale school, law school roommate, Vice President J.D. Vance, and he would often go there to talk with him. And Driscoll was sent on a mission, remember, to talk with Russian and Ukrainian generals about a possible peace deal in Ukraine. The sense I get is Hegseth maybe heard footsteps, because there's long been a sense Driscoll would replace him. Mm. But the big problem between the two centered on the firings. Hegseth sacked more than 10 generals, reached down into the promotion list to pull off the names of people who had been carefully vetted, many of them black and female officers, and there were never really any reasons given for these firings. Driscoll right. was successful on rare occasions to save some jobs, including a black female Major General Antoinette Grant, who leads a military district of Washington, but he was not able to save Army Chief of Staff General Randy George, who was fired by Hegseth. I think, Elsa, that was the last straw, not only for Driscoll, but even some Republicans on Capitol Hill. George was key in modernizing the Army, focusing on drone warfare, and worked well with Driscoll, who Trump called the drone guy. And there seems to have been little communication between Hegseth and Driscoll on other issues. I'm told Driscoll was in Germany when he learned the Pentagon would reduce U.S. troops there. He never got a heads up.
9: Wow. Well, Tom, has there ever been any precedent for firings like those?
22: You know, not on this scale. You had Defense Secretary Robert Gates fire the Air Force Secretary, the top Air Force general, because of safety concerns. Among them, a B-52 mistakenly was carrying a nuclear missile on a cross-country flight in 2008, but he publicly explained his reasoning. Gates and other secretaries fired a general here or there, but always for cause, always explained. Again, we don't see that with Hegseth, although sources say some of those firings were because they were too close to former Joint Chiefs Chairman Mark Milley, who Trump can't stand, or a belief by Hegseth that race or gender led to the promotion, or differences in policy, such as deploying U.S. troops on American streets. I know one general said, not a good idea, and Hegseth didn't like that.
2: Well, do you have a sense of what kind of effect all of that has been having on the military since?
22: Yeah, I'm hearing that many officers are keeping their heads down, somewhat confused about what's going on. One Hill staffer and other sources say there appears to be an exodus or a possible exodus of mid-level officers who are troubled by the firings and their leaders and wondering if they should just go now. Still, a former senior Army official told me there are still some very good senior generals, but he added, the bench is getting thin.
2: That is NPR's Tom Bowman. Thank you, Tom.
22: You're welcome.
21: To help us understand the impact of Driscoll's resignation and what it might tell us about the current state of the armed forces, we have former Defense Secretary Leon Panetta on the line. He served as Defense Secretary for the Obama administration. Secretary Panetta, welcome back to All Things Considered.
3: Good to be with you.
21: What was your first thought when you heard about Driscoll's departure?
3: Well, you know, when the country's at war, it's not good to have turmoil in military ranks. And what we've had is a great deal of turmoil with regards to the command structure. And ultimately, that's not a good sign for the kind of discipline that you need in command structure that you have to have, particularly in a war situation. So it's of great concern that something like this happened.
21: Help us understand the impact of this particular job. Army Secretary is a civilian post, not in the chain of command. How big a deal is it for that chair to be empty? How disruptive is it if an Army Secretary quits?
3: Well, I can tell you as a former Secretary of Defense that it was very important to have highly qualified people in key positions in the military. And although Secretary is a civilian job, it is very important to the ability of that particular unit within the military to be able to function.
21: Mm-hmm.
3: And the secretary can also bring not only experience, but usually some political know-how as to how to deal with the Congress, how to deal with the committees that are involved on budget consideration. So having a good secretary can really complement having a strong military leader for the Army or for any branch.
21: And then what about just the message it sends internally to Army troops in terms of recruitment, in terms of retention?
3: Well, that's a particular concern to me as a past secretary, because most secretaries of the Defense Department are individuals that allow the military process to be able to function. And in the military, what determines whether or not somebody is advanced is not loyalty, it's not issues related to politics. It really is their battle experience, their ability to know their branch of the military, the experience they've had, how they've performed. And that's how you advance in the military. It's because you're a good soldier, That is the primary consideration. And so respect for that process, I believe, is very important. And I get the impression that this secretary somehow weighs loyalty as more important than the process the military uses to pick strong, experienced military leaders.
21: What gives you that impression?
3: Pardon me?
21: What gives you that impression?
3: Because we have had too much turnover at the Pentagon. And turmoil is not good, particularly during a period of war, to have constant changes of individuals who are experienced, who are who've had battle experience, suddenly can have this constant turnover creates instability, very frankly, in the command structure, and it creates a lot of turmoil when you have to focus, more importantly, on how the war is being handled.
21: I mean, I'm just curious, Mr. Secretary, you have a lot of friends in the military and in Washington. What are you hearing from them about this?
3: There's a great deal of concern with everybody I've talked to, former military, former civilians at the Pentagon. Everyone looks at the Pentagon as being in constant turmoil. When good people are losing their jobs, when experienced leaders are losing their jobs for no reason, really, no reason has been given as to why these good people are losing their position. That kind of turmoil creates instability and impacts on morale within the military itself. That's just not good. That's not smart. It undermines the kind of strong stability you need, particularly during war.
21: Well, I was just about to say, I'll point out the obvious, which is that all of this turnover is unfolding as the U.S. is in a war with that it started with Iran. I'm curious your thoughts on the impact of this type of turnover on actual military operations unfolding overseas.
3: Well, it's not a mystery to say that this war is not going well. We're in a stalemate with regards to this war.
21: Do you agree with Dan Driscoll, by the way? My colleague Tom Bowman just quoted him as saying the U.S. is losing the Iran war.
3: I think that if one kind of stands back and tries to see how this war ends, it's not a good ending to the war. And I think it'll go down as another Iraq, another Afghanistan. It'll join failed Middle East wars.
21: That is former Defense Secretary Leon Panetta. We thank you for your time speaking with us today.
3: Good to be with you.

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1: And this is Michigan Public. I'm Rebecca Hector. Good afternoon. News headlines are coming up in just a moment. And then a little bit later, dry eyes are a very common chronic eye condition among women in perimenopause and beyond. We'll take a look at why you shouldn't ignore it. That's coming up in 15 minutes.
2: The mayor of Kyiv says Ukraine does not have enough weapons to fight against Russia's nonstop bombardment.
3: The main goal of Putin to rebuild the Russian empire, and if we will be not successful, Putin definitely never stop.
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1: 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Michigan Public is 91.7 in Ann Arbor, Detroit, 91.1 in Flint, 91.3 in Port Huron, 89.7 in Lansing, and 104.1 in Grand Rapids. MichiganPublic.org. 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
0: It's All Things Considered. From NPR News, I'm Mary Louise Kelly.
4: And I'm Elsa Chang. Senator Ed Markey has served in Congress for 50 years.
0: Today, Massachusetts voters decide whether to send him back for another six.
5: This is the most energized I've ever been. My father drove a truck for the Hood Mill Company. Donald Trump brings out the Malden in me every day, and I fight him every day.
4: Now News.
6: Live from NPR News in Culver City, California, I'm Duane Brown. The Immigration and Customs Enforcement Agency says it now has enough body cameras for all of its officers and agents. As NPR's Jimena Bustillo tells us, calls for ICE to wear the cameras have intensified after several deadly shootings.
7: The update comes after years of immigration officials telling lawmakers and civil liberties advocates that they did not have enough devices for a body-worn camera program to be implemented agency-wide. Now, Homeland Security Secretary Mark Wayne Mullen says he expects every agent in the field to be using one by the end of September.
8: That doesn't mean every ICE agent, everybody that's in the field, will have a body-worn camera. It's for our safety and the public safety, too.
7: In a statement to NPR, ICE said that training is still ongoing. It is still unclear how many cameras the agency has acquired. Earlier this year, top ICE officials told Congress they needed about 10,000 cameras for all their officers. Jimena Bustillo, NPR News, Washington.
6: U.S. manufacturing activity has expanded for the eighth month in a row, but as NPR's Scott Horsley tells us, a new survey of factory managers points to some warning signs on the horizon.
9: Factory orders, output, and employment all grew last month, but at a somewhat slower pace than the month before. Susan Spence, who oversees the monthly survey for the Institute for Supply Management, says 6 out of 10 comments received were negative.
10: The ongoing Iran war and the recent renewed tariff threats continue to be the biggest concern for the continued expansion of the manufacturing economy.
9: One chemical manufacturing manager cited in the survey warned outside forces are interfering with an otherwise good business. We're making great new products, the manager said, but struggling to compete when prices escalate due to things like tariffs and the conflict in the Strait of Hormuz. Scott Horsley, NPR News, Washington.
6: Well, stocks finish lower across the board on Wall Street today. The Dow down more than 400 points. This is NPR.
1: With Michigan Public News, I'm Rebecca Hector. The campaign behind a proposed Michigan constitutional amendment is asking the U.S. Supreme Court to put its measure on the November ballot. The Americans for Citizen Voting Michigan question would require proof of citizenship when requiring to vote and a photo ID to have a vote counted. A state elections board late last month disagreed about whether to accept all the signatures the campaign turned in to get on the ballot. The campaign has already appealed to the Michigan Supreme Court. But Americans for Citizen Voting Chair Paul Jacobs says the court hasn't acted yet and there's only a little time left before ballots get finalized.
11: We want to make certain that that a decision is made in time. People signed this petition. Nine Michiganders who not only signed the petition but then signed an affidavit saying that is indeed my signature and I want it to count. I think that they ought to be heard. And so we want our day in court.
1: The U.S. Supreme Court demanded today that the state respond to the lawsuit by noon tomorrow. Michigan juvenile justice advocates celebrated recently signed laws during an event in Detroit today. One notable policy win for them expanded access to Michigan's Indigent Defense Commission to young people whose families can't afford attorneys. Republican State Senator Sarah Leitner says the change will save the government money in the long run as kids stay out of the criminal justice system.
12: Why not allow communities to have the tools that they need in their toolbox to provide these kids with other diversion programs and get them on the right track so they can be, you know, a productive member to society and not, you know, have this thing over their head for years and years and years.
1: Another new policy helps researchers access the state's juvenile justice data. It's something the commission noted was a barrier to reform. The University of Michigan has selected a new president. Sibelle Raver will take over for current university president Domenico Grasso, who started on an interim basis in 2025. The Board of Regents unanimously elected Raver as UM's 17th president today. Raver currently serves as provost and vice chancellor for academic affairs at Vanderbilt University. Her term at Michigan will officially begin December 1st. The University of Michigan holds Michigan Public's broadcasting license. This is Michigan Public News, MichiganPublic.org.
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4: This is All Things Considered from NPR News. I'm Elsa Chang in Culver City, California.
0: And I'm Mary Louise Kelly in Washington. After days of speculation, the White House has confirmed which company it will work with to develop a vast amount of Venezuela's oil reserves. Energy experts tell NPR they are skeptical that this company and the person behind it are up to the task. NPR energy and climate correspondent Julia Simon is following developments and joins us now. Hey there, Julia.
14: Hello, Mary Louise.
0: So the Trump administration announced this Venezuela deal late Friday. The new twist is they have now confirmed which company is involved. What is it?
14: Mm-hmm. Yeah, the company is called North American Blue Energy Partners. It's an oil company. They do exploration and production. It's headquartered in Barbados with corporate offices in Venezuela. Behind the company is 46-year-old Alejandro Betancourt. He has faced multiple investigations in Spain, Switzerland, and the U.S. for money laundering. He has not been formally charged.
0: Okay, so some questions there. Mm-hmm. Also, I gather a lot of questions about just how this joint venture is going to work?
14: Yes, that's an understatement. There are just a lot of questions. The Trump administration says the U.S. would get 55% of the oil from the joint venture. They say that's equivalent to about 65 billion barrels of oil that's under the ground. But of course, there's the fact that the U.S. doesn't have a national oil company, Mary Louise. We don't have a Saudi Aramco like Saudi Arabia.
0: Right.
14: So to develop this Venezuelan oil, the U.S. is presumably going to rely a lot on their partner, but I've talked to a lot of oil analysts, and they are aware of North American Blue Energy Partners. It is an oil operator in Venezuela, but it's unclear if the company has ever developed a new oil field, particularly a new so-called Faja field. That's the super thick peanut butter-like oil in Venezuela. Here's Gerald Kepes. He's a geologist and the president of Competitive Energy Strategies, an energy consultancy in D.C.
15: What they are is a production company, which is not a bad thing, but there's no question they have zero experience in terms of developing new Faja-type oil deposits.
14: And I should say that we reached out to North American Blue Energy Partners, and they did not respond to our request for comment.
0: So I'm wondering, it sounds like this company may need some help to develop these oil fields. Is there
14: right.
0: discussion about other oil companies jumping in, trying to partner with them?
14: We reached out to Chevron and ExxonMobil and didn't hear back. ConocoPhillips declined to comment. Kepes thinks that many international oil companies may be wary of partnering with this joint venture with the U.S. government, given the reputational risks and legal uncertainties. We should note Chevron is expected to make an announcement tomorrow that they are expanding operations in Venezuela. But Mary Louise, that doesn't seem to be related to this deal.
0: One other thing I'm wondering about the relevance of the war that Israel and the U.S. started with Iran has left the Trump administration with high gas

0: You are listening to All Things Considered. As enrollment falls and costs rise, public schools across the country are closing campuses, in part to save money. In Cleveland, for example, students returned this year to a district with almost a third of its schools closed or merged. But new research challenges whether that will actually help save money. IdeaStream Public Media's Connor Morris reports.
1: Nerves and excitement are running high at this Welcome Back to School event in Mound School of the Arts in Cleveland's Slavic Village neighborhood. There's a DJ, colorful balloons, and a cookout. For arts teacher Kristen Plambeck, this week is her first time teaching at a new school in more than 20 years.
2: Part of me feels like a first-year teacher.

0: Coming up.
1: I was like, you know what? I'm going to start a business.
0: I mean, why not, right? First, though, let's do the numbers. Dow Industrial's off 419 today, 0.8%, 52,766. The NASDAQ subtracted 271 points. That's just a bit more than 1%, 26,099. S&P 500 down 54 points, 0.7%, 76.31. Another round of strikes in the Middle East. Another jump in oil prices. Brent crude added 5.33%. West Texas Intermediate rose 5.9%. Natural gas producer Comstock Resources popped 11% today after selling off a bunch of its assets in the Haynesville Shale gas fields. That's where Louisiana, Arkansas, and Texas all come together. Price was 1 2/3 of $1 billion. The new owner, Azerbaijan's state-owned oil and gas company. Bond prices went down. The yield on the 10-year T-note closed at 4.79%. 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
3: 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I'm Rebecca Hector.
4: Trade tensions between the U.S. and Canada are on the rise again with a new round of tariffs from both sides. All the hostility has actually been a boon to one Canadian industry, wine.
5: I mean, our sales are up dramatically, and that's not just true of me, that's true of pretty much all the wineries in Niagara.
4: As most provinces ban sales of American booze, local producers are tapping in. Hear that story next time on The World.
3: That's coming up tonight at 7. 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
1: This is Michigan Public. The world is coming up next.
2: Many Michigan police agencies say that they will not cooperate with the federal government's program of aggressive arrests and deportation of immigrants. But have they actually stopped?
3: We cataloged 388 incidents across over 40 agencies in which police reported people to immigration enforcement.
2: A new investigation shows that local officers are, in many cases, continuing to flag the feds. Michigan Public and Outlier Media report back next time on Stateside.
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2: The mayor of Ukraine's capital says his country does not have enough weapons to fight Russia. The view from Kyiv on the next Morning Edition from NPR News.
1: Morning Edition with Michigan Public's Doug Tribou is tomorrow from 5 to 9. In Michigan Public weather this evening, a chance of showers and storms. Overnight lows from the low to mid-70s.
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4: From Michigan Public, this is Stateside. I'm April Baer. Today, Michigan police agencies and immigration enforcement. Despite stated policy, we'll hear why an encounter with a local officer might still lead to deportation.
5: Most of the time, these calls were to Border Patrol and led to agents showing up to arrest people on the spot.
4: Then how Kalamazoo has reacted to the sweep of a homeless encampment in the city.
6: People going to the city commission and asking, what are we going to do? What is the solution? Or are we just going to keep moving people from camp to camp?
4: And a play on stage across Michigan salutes a small town that opened its doors to thousands of terrified strangers in September 2001.
7: You know, it certainly has some artistic license, but so much of the dialogue in the show is actually what people said.
4: All that coming up today on Stateside.